0: Live from NPR News in Washington, I'm Ryland Barton. The Trump administration announced a new round of sanctions aimed at Iran today, calling on countries to sever financial ties or face retaliation from the U.S. NPR's Michelle Kellerman has more on Iran's response.
1: The Iranians remain defiant, even though some Iranian leaders have admitted it's likely to inflict a lot more pain on the economy, which is suffering huge losses right now. Even before Bessent's news conference, Iran's new security chief was warning that any country that helps the U.S. with these economic restrictions would be considered an enemy, and he warned that Iran would target their interests. He said that Iran would attack oil tankers trying to leave the Persian Gulf, again saying, quote, that not a single drop of oil will leave the region. So Iran seems to be ready to use this new leverage that it has over the Strait of Hormuz, and will continue to fight back.
0: NPR's Michelle Kellerman reporting. South Carolina Republicans will choose a Senate nominee tomorrow. President Trump's Super PAC is spending hundreds of thousands of dollars in a last-minute get-out-the-vote push for the late Senator Lindsey Graham's sister, Darlene Graham, who's serving out the rest of his term. South Carolina Public Radio's Luis Alfredo Garcia reports the race is a test of Trump's endorsement power.
2: GOP voters already narrowed their options to Senator Darlene Graham and Congressman Ralph Norman. Both have been trying to sway people who voted for other candidates in the initial special primary election. 65-year-old Tim Riley attended President Trump's rally for Graham in Myrtle Beach on Friday. He says he's a fan of the president, but didn't rely on endorsements when making a decision.
3: She's new blood into the political arena. It was important to find out what she's about before we cast our votes.
2: He says he will vote for Graham, but he says that's because of her stance against abortion rights and a lack of background in politics, something she's also been criticized for. For NPR News, I'm Luis Alfredo Garcia in Columbia, South Carolina.
0: California's highest court is weighing whether a sheriff broke the law when he seized hundreds of thousands of ballots earlier this year. Madison Ament of member station KVCR reports.
4: Sheriff Chad Bianco of Riverside County took the ballots after last year's statewide election on redistricting to favor Democrats. Bianco, a Republican who was then running for governor, says he was investigating voter fraud. His attorney says Bianco had a warrant and acted within the law. But Sonny Walknin, an attorney for the plaintiffs, says a warrant doesn't trump California election code.
5: We argue today before the court that no one, not even an elected sheriff, has the power to ignore election rules and seize cast ballots outside the view of the public.
4: The court also heard a case about whether California's attorney general has the authority to tell Bianco to stop his investigation. The court has 90 days to issue its decisions. For NPR News, I'm Madison Ament in San Bernardino.
0: The Dow rose a quarter of a percent today. This is NPR News from Washington. An arbitrator has ordered the Washington Post to reinstate an opinion writer fired over social media posts about violent white men following last year's killing of conservative activist Charlie Kirk. The ruling says the newspaper did not have sufficient cause to terminate Karen Ataya and calls for her to be awarded full back pay and lost benefits. Former Cleveland Browns tight end Daquan Wright could be the first player to go from an NFL team back to college football after committing to LSU. Mel Bridges with member station WWNO has more.
6: Wright played for Ole Miss, where now LSU head coach Lane Kiffin coached from 2020 to 2025 and signed with the Cleveland Browns this year. He never played a game, though he did suit up for Saturday's preseason game. Now he's headed back to college. Wright is among a group of players who won a preliminary injunction saying a new NCAA ruling granting a fifth year of eligibility should apply to those who graduated high school in 2022. At a press conference, Kiffin said there will be more players who come back.
7: Because of these rulings, they're either going to play for you or they're going to play somewhere else around the country. So we've made a decision to recruit them, like probably most people are.
6: He says LSU is just getting ahead of the curve. For NPR News, I'm Mel Bridges in New Orleans.
0: China is postponing its ambitious lunar mission. It was set to search for frozen water on the moon. The spacecraft was scheduled to lift off in the coming days. The China Manned Space Agency says the mission does not meet the launch conditions and cannot take place during the planned window this year. This is NPR News.
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11: I'm Noelle King with Julie Appleby. She's a senior correspondent with KFF Health News. So as this conversation about Medicare for All heats up, it's worth remembering that healthcare in the U.S. has long been a mess. 16 years ago, President Obama signed the Affordable Care Act into law, trying to fix some things. Julie, what was the situation at the time that made it feel so necessary? What did the Affordable Care Act aim to do?
12: You know, there was a lot going on. So we had a lot of people who were uninsured. We had premiums going up. Many times in the past, there had been some effort to do some kind of health reform, but nothing ever really passed. We had, we had Medicare and Medicaid in the 60s, right? But no major legislation since then. So people had employer coverage, which like they do now, but there were a lot of people who were on their own and buying in what's called the individual market. The individual market was really tough. They could tell people, hey, you've got a health condition, we're not taking you. You could sign up for an individual plan, and later, if you did get some kind of health condition, they could go back through your medical records and see, hey, did they tell us about every single thing that had happened to them in the past 5 or 10 years? And if not, they could retroactively cancel your plan.
11: And so, top line, what did the Affordable Care Act, which came to be called Obamacare because Obama passed it.
13: Thanks, Obama.
11: What did it do exactly?
12: You know, it did a lot of things, right? So it allowed young people to stay on their parents' insurance plan up to age 26. And that was a really big deal and also very popular provision in the Affordable Care Act.
14: Healthcare plans are required to let young adults stay on their parents' plan until they're 26.
12: It created these subsidies to help people purchase coverage on the individual market.
14: Tax credits that have given about 8 in 10 people who buy insurance on the new marketplaces the choice of a healthcare plan that costs less than $100 a month.
12: It pays for part of your premium. After you pay a certain percentage of your household income, the subsidies kick in and it picks up the rest up to a certain income level. It did some other things like, okay, they can't tell you have a pre-existing condition, so we're not going to take you. They've got to take you.
14: Insurance companies, they can't deny somebody coverage or change them simply because they have a pre-existing condition like diabetes or asthma.
12: It created sort of a benefit package that covers all these essential things like hospitalization and drug costs and maternity care, which might not have been in plans before that. They used to be able to charge women more than men. They can't do that anymore.
11: What was the conversation around passing the Affordable Care Act? And remind us how and why it got so toxic and pitched.
12: It was super polarized, kind of like what we have now, right? I mean, a lot of people really, yay, we have the Affordable Care Act.
14: This will be the most important piece of social legislation since the Social Security Act passed in the 1930s.
15: I'm going to give you my 5 top reasons why you should enroll in Marketplace Health Insurance, also known as the Affordable Care Act, also known as Obamacare.
16: I received chemotherapy at Johns Hopkins, and the Affordable Care Act literally saved my life.
12: There was a lot of discussion around whether this is going to be too much government or if it was just the right amount. And a lot of people thought, oh no, this is terrible, it's going to destroy things.
17: How did Obamacare destroy our healthcare system? More people.
18: You got an hour and a half? Healthcare. You got an hour and a half? Individual state exchanges, 28 medical excise taxes, more not allowing health insurance to be bought across state lines.
19: Hey, do you have that Obamacare?
20: Obamacare? What's that? What's that?
19: Oh, it's great.
20: It's great?
19: It's great.
20: What is it?
19: I started signing up last Thursday and I'm almost done.
21: Obamacare has to go.
12: For the first 4 or 5 years or more of the Affordable Care Act, it was pretty evenly divided. And when you looked at opinion polls between people who thought it was a good thing and people who didn't think it was a good thing. In more recent years, that has changed and the favorability ratings have gone up for the Affordable Care Act. And now majorities do favor the Affordable Care Act.
10: I noticed, by the way, that since it's become popular, they don't call it Obamacare no more.
11: Okay. Majority's favorite. Wow. If you had told me that 16 years ago, I would not have believed you. Here we are. And majority's favorite. And so how is the Affordable Care Act doing?
12: Well, so sort of use medical terminology, is it on life support? No, it's actually doing fairly well. But you know what? There are some symptoms that there's some problems, right? Remember at the end of last year, there was all the discussion about these things called enhanced premium tax credits and whether they were going to be extended or
11: yes.
12: not.
11: Yes.
13: House Democrats will fight to extend the Affordable Care Act tax credits. This fight is not over. We're just getting started.
12: Government shut down over this, if you remember, at the end of last year. Those were not extended. As a result, it costs more this year for most people in the plan.
21: So those expired January 1st, and overnight, the average payment people were making jumped almost 60%.
22: I need insurance, okay? Oh my God, this is not happening to me.
23: At marketplace pricing, qualifying for a subsidy, it was $170 a month, which I'm very thankful that that was so low. I'm aware of that, that was low. It is jumping to $1,000 a month. $1,000 a month for a single income family.
12: And what we've seen is during open enrollment last year, we had about 1 million people fewer sign up.
11: Wow.
12: And that was about a 5% drop. Okay. So that was a 5% just in signups at the end of last year. And then since then, this year, the first few months of the year, we've seen another about 3 million people drop off. So some people, I think, are finding they can't afford it and they are not paying their bills and they are getting dropped off. So a 3 million person drop off is pretty substantial. A lot of policy experts say, look, when you raise the price of something, demand goes down. And that's what's happening here. It's the prices. People are dropping out.
22: There's actually no effing way that I'm paying for health insurance.
24: Insurance is absolutely asinine. The cost of insurance is not reasonable.
25: People are skipping healthcare not because they're irresponsible. They're skipping it because they can't afford to stay alive.
12: But there's also a group of folks, many people, particularly conservatives and Republicans, who say, you know what? The numbers were inflated. There was all this improper enrollment. People were getting these zero premium plans. And so there was fraud. There was improper enrollment. The subsidies were too generous, or there were other factors that led to some fraudulent activity. And so these drop-offs just represent people who were fraudulently enrolled dropping out for one reason or another.
26: Hi, I'm Robert F. Kennedy Jr., your HHS secretary. I'm joined today by my good friend and anti-fraud warrior, CMS Administrator Dr. Mehmet Oz. Healthcare fraud and corruption affect millions of Americans and maybe even you. The Obamacare marketplace is plagued by fraud.
27: If you're a fraudster, here's our advice to you. Do not walk away from us. Run. Because we are going to find you.
12: There's this real split right now between what are the reasons for the drop-off. But most policy folks, most people who study the situation here say the main reason is people just aren't being able to afford it.
11: Why is it so expensive? Why are healthcare costs so high?
12: That's the $64,000 question, right?
11: I mean, and if you get it right, you win. You're in charge.
12: You win. That's been the question since I've been covering this debate. Look, it's not just Affordable Care Act costs going up. Employer plans are going up. Everything's going up. Generally, healthcare costs go up faster than inflation. And that's driven by a lot of things, right? It's driven by drug costs. It's driven by hospital costs. It's driven by labor costs. So all of those things go into the mix with the Affordable Care Act. But also this year, there's this additional factor of the subsidies went away. So insurers were looking at that saying, you know what, the subsidies are going down. We expect to have lower enrollments next year. The people most likely to stay enrolled, right, are the ones who are have health problems because they don't want to take the risk of being uninsured. So their insurers were calculating that in when they set their premium rates for this year. We might have sicker people in our pool that we're going to have to cover. So that's part of what we've seen with costs in the Affordable Care Act. But look, everybody is seeing health inflation go up right now, and that's affecting premiums.
11: All right. So here we are 16 years later, 16 years after the passage of the Affordable Care Act. Did it accomplish what it set out to do?
12: You know, you got to look at that in a number of ways. So it aimed to expand coverage, right, and reduce the uninsured. I think the answer there is yes. The number of uninsured have gone from that 13 or 14%. It dropped to as low as like, you know, just under 8% a couple of years ago. It's ticked up a little bit since then. So we have far fewer people who are uninsured. So yes to that. Did it control costs? That's a harder one to answer. And it's back to that $64,000 question. How do you do that? And costs have continued to go up. Premiums are higher. Premiums are definitely higher than they were pre-ACA. To be fair, the plans are very different. They cover more. They're more generous. They're better coverage, but they are more expensive. The big question is, what is going to be put forward as an alternative, and how palatable will that be to both consumers, lawmakers, the healthcare industry? It's going to be challenging, but I think we're going to hear certainly a lot more discussion this year. Whether or not we see actual proposals that could pass, I think that's a little more questionable.
11: She's Julie Appleby. She's a senior correspondent with KFF Health News. When we come back, once upon a time, Medicare for All was a popular slogan on the left, but it never came close to being a reality. This midterm cycle, some Dems are reviving the idea, and they sound serious.
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4: He, along with Bernie Sanders and AOC, has become sort of one of the leading figures elevating this and putting it into the conversation.
35: What Medicare for All will do is save the average American substantial sums of money. 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
37: People ask me, what would Medicare for All feel like?
4: But I think everyone is really talking about healthcare right now. It's ranked as one of the top, if not the top, concerns for voters. And it's a really big part of the Democratic Socialist for America platform.
11: When people say Medicare for all, obviously this is something that we've been hearing for a long time. Also, as acknowledged earlier in this show, healthcare in the United States is very confusing and complicated. When people say Medicare for all, does everybody mean the same thing?
4: So there is a slogan, you know, Medicare for all, which most Americans hear as something like universal healthcare backed by the government. And then there is the Medicare for All Act, which is a real live federal bill. And that is a much more specific thing. Bernie Sanders, when he ran for president in 2016, he campaigned explicitly on guaranteeing Medicare for every American.
35: In my view, we must move forward toward a Medicare for All single payer program.
4: You know, he lost, obviously.
6: I'm once again asking for your financial support.
4: But since 2017, he's been the lead Senate sponsor of the Medicare for All Act, which would replace most private health insurance with a single public plan, and everyone would be covered under the same plan. It's interesting because Bernie and AOC, they've both endorsed El-Sayed, and he is known as a really big champion of Medicare for All, of single-payer healthcare, and the importance of that. But right now, if you look at his Senate campaign website, he is running right now on a vision of Medicare for All that does not advocate for eliminating employer or union health insurance.
11: Oh.
4: Which is basically essentially the same thing that Pete Buttigieg called for when he ran for president in 2019. Sort of a Medicare for all who want it.
8: Medicare for all who want it means lower costs, everyone gets the coverage they need, and it leaves the choice with you.
4: The left was really unsupportive of that. The position of the Sanders wing was just, if you allow for private insurance, then you shouldn't have the right to associate yourself with Medicare for all. But the left today is behind El-Sayed, and so it raises this question that maybe they're open to a different path going forward. But the fact that you have someone like El-Sayed running on Medicare for all, championing the issue, making it a huge issue, but also supporting a version that doesn't call for banning private insurance, that is new and that is pretty big.
11: Universal healthcare is it's very controversial in this country, but many other developed nations have it. And I think this leads Americans sometimes to question, why is that? What goes on here? What is going on here that is not going on elsewhere?
4: Yeah, so, I mean, Americans have actually supported the idea for a long time. Truman proposed national health insurance in 1945, and polls often show that most Americans support it, you know, depending how the question is worded. Americans really do hold broadly progressive views on healthcare. 64% of Americans told Gallup that it's the responsibility of the federal government to make sure all Americans have coverage. But what's killed it over the years has been Congress and campaigns from doctors and private insurers and disagreements from Democrats. I think that Americans really do believe that your ability to see a doctor shouldn't depend on if you can afford it. Now, with respect to other countries, nearly all of them are universal in that they cover everybody, but most haven't gotten rid of private insurance. You know, France, Australia, Germany, they have universal coverage with a private layer on top.
11: I wonder if there is something different about this time that we're living in. I mean, as somebody who's been around for a while and seen the debate over Medicare for All go through many different iterations, in the U.S., we are rethinking a lot of things. Populism is ascendant on the left. Is it possible that now is the time for Medicare for All, that this time really is different?
4: I think that there is real recognition from Americans and from people across at least the Democratic Party that there are untenable components of our healthcare system that will get even worse if left unaddressed. There is growing appetite to take big new action because we know Americans are super concerned about affordability and cost of living. And people are really worried that they could slip and fall or get sick one day and then be in financial ruin. 2027 is shaping up to be a really brutal year for healthcare. Cuts from the Big Beautiful Bill Act from 2025. Mm. A lot of them start to take effect on January 1st.
9: It slashes Medicaid by $930 billion over 10 years and adds work requirements for adults that they enrolled.
10: So the way that work requirements work, and we know this because some states have implemented work requirements in the past, and so we have data on this. Work requirements do not increase the number of people working. They never have when they've been done in the past. But what they do is they implement more paperwork and more barriers. And so what happens is a lot of people just don't navigate that system. So it lapses and they lose their health care.
4: You know, millions of people on Medicaid are going to have to deal with a lot more paperwork just to prove that they're still eligible. And we know from states that have implemented work requirements in the past that a lot of people lose coverage. So that is looming. We also know that insurers want to do substantial hikes on premiums on top of the substantial hikes they already did this year. I think that you're right in recognizing that people are, I think, very open to the idea of doing something serious to fix the problems. People do want change, and they are worried also about losing their health insurance if they get laid off from their job. So it's making people feel really nervous.
11: Sometimes a politician will introduce a policy idea, not because they think they will get the policy passed, but because they think it's going to force a conversation about the issue. You've been watching this for a long time, and you are seeing people on the left talk about Medicare for All in a way that 12 months ago they were not. Do you get the sense that this is about shaping the conversation around Medicare for All and healthcare, or do you think this is about actually trying to get something done?
4: I think people are serious, and I think people do want to get something done.
11: Huh?
4: And I also think that the people who have been pushing Medicare for All have shaped a conversation. I think it's worked. You know, Bernie's bill has never gotten a vote, but the terms of his arguments have moved a lot of people.
12: We need a universal healthcare system in the United States of America, and that is Medicare for All.
13: One way of trying to get healthcare to everybody, which Bernie's very big on, is you take the current Medicare program, you just eliminate the age limit, make it available to everybody, pay for it through taxation. Interesting. However, I'm open to other models if they get everybody healthcare. That is good quality and affordable.
14: A country that is supposed to be the greatest country, where flags fly higher than any other country, and a country where eagles fly upside down because it's too great to poop on, we still see people dying because the governments refuse to give people health care. My ass.
4: There is real recognition that high deductibles, high drug prices, all of these structural problems keep compounding. And all of this is going to be happening just as the 2028 presidential primary picks up. And so I think we're going to see a lot of attention and focus rightly on healthcare. And I think there's a lot of expectation right now from lawmakers and 2028 contenders that this is going to be something that voters are going to want to hear candidates talk about. And there's a feeling that, you know, every 20 to 30 years, Congress kind of gets these big windows to take big action on healthcare. And in my reporting, people are thinking that one of those windows is potentially going to open up fairly soon.
11: Vox's Rachel Booth. Peter Balanon Rosen produced today's show, and Jolie Myers edited. Gabriel Dunatov checked the facts. Our engineers are David Tatasciore and Patrick Boyd. I'm Noelle King. It's Today Explained.

0: need as a direct response to what they needed. And it's beautiful.
1: I love that. That's fantastic. The other area we talked a lot about earlier was safety. Have you seen anything with promise in this area?
0: I have. The UN Women's Safe Cities campaign is aimed to prevent sexual violence in some pilot cities, and they recommended two very straightforward infrastructure improvements in Delhi, just a few hours away from me. More streetlights and improving roadside toilets.
1: As we said, I mean, it's funny, these are such simple and cheap changes, but they can actually make a huge difference in women's lives.
0: Yeah, small things do have a huge impact.
1: I mean, women can also take things into their own hands to an extent. I actually have, let me get my phone. I have an app on my phone here to show you. It's called Walk Safe. My favorite thing about this is the Walk Safe feature. So these are routes suggested by the app, and they show a national safe space map, and it highlights like safety trained venues and local authority locations.
0: Oh, wow.
1: Yeah, you can access immediate assistance, but you can also do things like charge your phone.
0: That's
1: which
0: useful.
1: It seems like a really small thing, but actually is incredibly helpful when you're out alone.
0: Definitely, because your phone is your lifeline when you're out alone, especially in an unfamiliar location. But for me, it's frustrating that the onus always falls on women to say, use an app to protect ourselves. That said, I am glad it's there to give women some level of protection, of course.
1: That brings us to the end of the show. In looking at how shared spaces and cities are not designed for women, we have tackled the toilet queue and safe places to pee, a woman's complicated journey across a city made more difficult by historical bias, and learnt how listening to women and making small changes can significantly improve their daily lives. Thank you to Chavi Sachdev for exploring this all with me.
0: Always a pleasure, Ella.
1: Women Not Included for Discovery on the BBC World Service was presented and produced by me, Ella Hubber, with additional production support from Elliot Prince. 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
4: 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Next time on 1A.
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7: I'm Jesse Thorne. When Stavros Halkias was a young man, the comedian turned superstar podcaster turned actor was only a comedian. 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
7: 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This week, Stavros Halkias. Plus, we'll hear from the great character actor Dale Dickey, who's up for an Emmy for her part on the horror comedy series Widow's Bay. That's all coming up on Bullseye, but first, the news.
9: Live from NPR News in Washington, I'm Ryland Barton. The Supreme Court today cleared the way for President Trump to move ahead on his executive order restricting mail-in voting, but it's unclear how much he can do before the midterm elections. Trump ordered the federal government in March to make lists of eligible voters and only deliver mail ballots to those on the list. New tariffs between the U.S. and Canada are expected to raise prices for both countries. As the trade war heats up, so too have the insults and rhetoric. Dan Karpinchuk reports.
10: In a social media post, Trump referred to Ford as the, quote, less charismatic, intelligent, and overall unimpressive brother of the late, great Rob Ford. He was the former mayor of Toronto who admitted to smoking crack cocaine while in office and was caught in a series of drinking scandals. Premier Doug Ford was quick to reply.
11: I don't respond to a dictator like President Trump. I'm not going to take any advice off a guy that's the king of bankruptcies.
10: Ford went on to say Trump is actually taxing his own people through tariffs on Canada. Ford says he will throw everything he can at the Trump White House, even consider putting an export tariff on electricity to the U.S. For NPR News, I'm Dan Karpinchuk in Toronto.
9: President Trump's latest financial disclosures show that he invested tens of thousands of dollars in Elon Musk's SpaceX. As NPR's Bobby Allen reports, ethics experts say it's unusual for a president to be a shareholder of a company that's a major government contractor.
12: President Trump invested up to $50,000 in Musk's SpaceX, according to financial disclosures recently made public. The stock purchase was made shortly after Musk's satellite and rocket company had its initial public offering in June, and it was one of more than 1,000 other stock trades the president made that month. Usually, U.S. presidents place their stock holdings in a blind trust that's independently managed or sell the stocks to eliminate conflicts of interest. A White House spokesman said Trump's stocks are managed by a third-party financial institution. A new report from a committee of Democrats in Washington estimates Trump's oil and gas holdings may have gained more than $15 million amid the war in Iran. Bobby Allen, NPR News.
9: Texas Republican Governor Greg Abbott is asking a federal judge to reject Minnesota's effort to force the extradition of an ICE officer being held in Texas. The Texas Newsroom's Lucio Vasquez reports.
13: Abbott says Texas is still investigating whether ICE officer Christian Castro can legally be considered a fugitive. Castro faces assault charges in Minnesota for allegedly shooting and injuring a man during an immigration operation earlier this year. But Abbott says Castro did not flee Minnesota, but instead returned to Texas on orders from ICE. Minnesota sued Abbott last week to force Castro's extradition and is asking a federal judge to keep Castro jailed beyond a 90-day limit that expires this week. Both sides are due in federal court on Tuesday. For NPR News, I'm Lucio Vasquez.
9: On Friday, Federal Reserve Chair Kevin Warsh will give a speech as pressure rises on him to hike interest rates to get inflation under control. This is NPR News. The Department of Agriculture says concerns about the New World screwworm parasite have lessened enough to reopen an Arizona border crossing to cattle from Mexico. The Trump administration has been trying to reduce near record high beef prices. Economists doubt the move will mean much to the prices shoppers see. They say the biggest problem is that the U.S. cattle herd is the smallest it's been in 75 years. Nevada is challenging the Trump administration's new rules cutting the state's access to the Colorado River. From member station KNPR, Paul Boger reports.
14: Under new regulations filed last week, the lower basin states, Arizona, California, and Nevada, have to cut their share by 1.25 million acre feet over the next 2 years. Northern basin states do not. The lawsuit claims the reduction unfairly slashes Nevada's legal right to 1.8% of the river water. John Ensminger oversees the Southern Nevada Water Authority.
15: The current plan put out by the federal government puts the entire burden of adapting to climate change, adapting to having less water on only 3 of the 7 states. So it's just completely unworkable.
14: The complaint also alleges that federal officials failed to fully analyze how the cuts would affect Nevada's economy. For NPR News, I'm Paul Boger in Reno.
9: Fat Marmot Week is upon us. According to Colorado Public Radio, last winter was tough for the groundhog-like rodents living in the Colorado mountains. But now those who made it through are gaining the critical weight they need to make it through next winter. Much like Fat Bear Week, Fat Marmot Week calls on the public to vote for their favorite plump critters. It begins today. This is NPR News.
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7: It's Bullseye. I'm Jesse Thorne. My first guest this week is Stavros Halkias. Now, if you know Stavros by name, you're probably a fan. He's a stand-up comic. He was born and raised in Baltimore, Maryland. He cut his teeth playing clubs in New York and hitting the road whenever he could. From 2016 to 2022, Halkias co-hosted a podcast with a name that we cannot say on the radio. What we can say is it was a two-word name. The first one we cannot say because it is sexual in nature and possibly, arguably, also excretory. The second word of the podcast title was town. That show, which was also hosted by comics Adam Friedland and Nick Mullen, was a monumental smash hit. Halkias has parlayed that success into another huge hit podcast, Stavi's World. And if your algorithm is anything like mine, you've probably caught at least a little bit of that show on social media. Halkias does interviews and dispenses advice. He does it from a couch, lying almost supine, often in a tank top, baseball cap, and shorts. His hair is long on the sides, bald on top. His glasses are thick and big and wire-rimmed. His mustache is thin and elegant. He looks like a cartoon character of a sort of sly dirtbag. Now, besides that career, he has another career in movies. He was in Begonia in 2025 with Emma Stone and Jesse Plemons. He was wonderful in that. And now you can catch him in Tony. Tony is a biopic, sort of. Dominic Sessa plays a young Anthony Bourdain, and the film follows Bourdain as he travels to Cape Cod for a summer job, dishwasher at a local restaurant. The head chef who hires him is played by Antonio Banderas. Stavros plays another cook in the kitchen, one who basically seems to live to bully Bourdain.
18: My dad's like one of the best chefs in New Jersey.
19: Oh, your dad? Why didn't you say so?
7: Anyway, so excited to get to talk with Stavros Halkias. Let's get right into it. Stavros, welcome to Bullseye. I'm so happy to have you on the show. It's so nice to meet you.
8: Good to meet you, Jesse. Thank you for having me.
7: Did you ever work in a kitchen?
8: I never worked in a kitchen, no. My mother was a waitress in a Greek restaurant while I was growing up, and my dad was a contractor, but in the Baltimore Greek community, the whole economy is Greek restaurant based. So you either worked for them or you built them or you did the bars for them and the tables for them or you painted the walls for them. And my dad built a lot of Greek restaurants. So I spent a lot of time in my life with my mom or with my dad in tangentially in restaurants.
7: But it was within a world of Greek restaurants. It wasn't because like East Coast diners are often run by Greeks in the same way that yes. like Cambodians run donuts in Southern California.
8: Right. Yeah, no, you're right. Greek diner culture runs so deep that my dentist also owned a diner in the same parking lot as his, as where I got my teeth cleaned growing up. Uh-huh. So, you know, there were some diners in the mix for sure. Absolutely. Yeah. It was more Greek, traditional Greek restaurant, you know, lamb chops, calamari, all that kind of stuff.
7: When you read the script for Tony, did you see any reflection of anything about your young self in this story about young Anthony Bourdain?
8: Well, I don't know if I read the script ever.
7: Fair.
8: I had a call with Matt Johnson, and I knew him a little bit, but not much. And I think he was writing, he was on doing the rewrite, and he was like, hey, I realize this thing needs like a, I need a guy to bully Dominic Sessa. Do you think you can do that? And I was like, I'm on the first flight, bro. Don't give me no more talking. I'm signing on the dotted line. And he literally wrote the character kind of with me in mind. And a lot of what I did was improvisational. And I don't think I just saw the movie and it was awesome. It was the first time I've been in a movie where I got to enjoy it because all my stuff was like in the kitchen. And I got to see this movie, and it's really good, by the way. Tony's awesome. I say check it out. But I do, after seeing the movie and knowing what the story is now, what I really relate to is this summer for Bourdain was like he's 19, and he gets in the kitchen, and instantly his life kind of comes into focus. And I definitely had that feeling when I started doing stand-up. I mean, it's almost like, it's kind of like embarrassing and corny to be like, I found myself through stand-up comedy. Like, that's my main identity, truly, if I really had to think about it, I think is stand-up comedian. I was a really anxious kid. Achievement to me and getting good grades was all about adulation. It was not about doing anything for, even getting good grades and getting a scholarship into college. That was all because I wanted my mom to tell me, good job. And I wanted people to be proud of me, but I really didn't care about any of that. When I did my first open mic at a seafood restaurant on Route 1 in College Park, Maryland, I was like, this is awesome. This is what I want to do. I had real problems sleeping as a kid, and it was like night and day. When I graduated from college and I was like, I'm going to do stand-up full-time, I slept like a baby for like 4 years. It was like I had a singular purpose in my life, and that was just get good at stand-up. Nothing else matters. And I mean, truly, I think those were the happiest years of my life, feeling like I was getting good at stand-up and feeling engaged in something. And it really did completely change my perspective on things and made me understand like, oh yeah, that was the first time I enjoyed learning. I loved the feeling of getting better at something, at a craft that you care about. And I really related to that in terms of, I mean, there's before Bourdain works in a kitchen, and then there's the rest of his life. And for me, there's before I did stand-up, and there's the rest of my life, for sure.
7: It's Bullseye. I'm Jesse Thorne. My guest is Stavros Halkias. What do you think it means to identify first and foremost as a stand-up comic? I mean, like, there's a lot of story in the world, a lot of meta-narrative in the world about sad clowns, right?
8: My experience
7: knowing a lot of stand-up comics, being friends with a lot of stand-up comics, is that I don't know that they are more sad than other people who perform for a living, although probably people who perform for a living might be more sad on average than the average person who gets their satisfaction from CPAing.
8: Right.
7: Rather than the approval of others.
8: Of course, getting
7: the math problem right is a little more consistent thing to seek. But for you, what defines the identity part of being a stand-up comic?
8: Really wanting to say slurs no matter what. No, that's a joke about half the industry right now.
7: I've seen these comics.
8: I mean, I don't, there is a little bit of that, right? There's a little bit about kind of that corny, sad clown. But even that, it was more, that was what I thought it was going to be like. But for me, it really was just, it's hard to say. That's what's important to me. All I ever wanted to do was be funny and be funny in a way that just be as funny as I could and learn how to do that. And what it means to identify is that, I mean, for years, just nothing was as important, and probably to my detriment. Like, I really, I've done a really good job. I mean, I'm 37 now. I've almost been doing stand-up as long as I was alive before I started doing stand-up. I mean, what's the math real fast? 18 years? Yeah, next year is the year where it's like just as the same amount of time. And I think for a decade, I think I got pretty good at stand-up, but everything else kind of took a backseat. You know, my personal life, my health, my relationship to my loved ones. It was like I had a really single-minded purpose. And I will say that that did make me happy. I mean, maybe that's dysfunctional. I don't know what. But that's what it was for me. It was just like nothing else mattered. And again, I don't think that's healthy globally, like overall for me. But I think it was what I needed when I was in my 20s and kind of didn't know what I wanted to do and felt a lot of pressure from my family that I didn't think I could fulfill what they wanted for me. And I didn't want a, you know, the flip side of the immigrant narrative is that I guess I felt, you know, classic immigrant guilt stuff where it's like your parents sacrificed everything for you. And as grateful as I am, a lesson I learned was like, I mean, it was tough on my dad and I knew he was not having a good time. And I guess I just didn't want any connection, anything to be a burden to me. I mean, look, I don't think he meant to do it, but when you're a little kid and you see how tough something is, I felt like a burden to my dad in certain ways. And I felt like an obligation in certain ways. And I think I think why stand-up was so, it was such a solitary thing. It's just you. No one can, you're on the road. You almost can't form connections that later become obligations, that start with love and then later become these obligations that are like a millstone around your neck, which is what I felt like as a kid sometimes. And I think that's why just my psychology, and obviously that's not healthy and I'm working on that stuff now, but I think that's why I took to it. It was this thing where no one could pin me down and I could at once just kind of get better at the things that I naturally was good at, right? Like I was a class clown. I did like, I loved creative writing when I was a little kid. These were the things that I could, and even in school, my subjects were history, English, that kind of stuff. And I think that's what it meant for me, was just like, I got to be completely on my own, worry just about myself in a way that wasn't healthy then. But I think, you know, now things are going good and I'm you know, the clock's ticking and I'm trying to sort of cobble together a regular life now with the tail end of any youth left that I have. I'm wringing it out. It's like just get a couple drops.
20: Sometimes I feel like comics I know who spent their, let's say their 20s or sometimes their late teens and 20s doing road work rather than, you know, being in Boston or San Francisco or one of these places where you can do a lot of shows as a new comic locally. Mm-hmm. Like these roadwork comics, it's like either they watched every movie that was in theaters or became an addict.
8: Right. Well, I pick, it was the latter for me. I mean, it wasn't not too bad. I mean, honestly, I'm lucky that food, I mean, I've done it pretty much every drug, but none of them really took hold like food. But I was definitely, yeah, the road is like, and, but it's fun. Here's the thing. When you're 21, it's really fun to be opening for somebody and to just get up every night. That's awesome. That's what you want to do when you're that age. So it didn't really become a problem until probably my 30s. But yeah, that decade was nice. And I did. And now I'm actually catching up on movies because I did not. I definitely leaned into my vices and was not into culture very much.
20: We're going to take a break. When we come back, my guest, Stavros Halkias, has a very distinctive appearance. One of the most distinctive looking comedians around. That look has probably helped him with his burgeoning acting career, but he also says it can dramatically affect the first impression that people have of him. We'll get into it. It's Bullseye from MaximumFun.org and NPR.
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20: Welcome back to Bullseye. I'm Jesse Thorne. My guest is Stavros Halkias. He is a very popular podcast host. His show Stavi's World is beloved by thousands, has millions of views and downloads. He's also a comedian and actor. Last year, he appeared in the thriller Begonia. Now you can catch him in Tony. That Anthony Bourdain biopic is showing in theaters now. Also, did you know that we are on YouTube? And I mean, not like posting little clips of our interviews, but posting entire interviews in video form. So if you or someone you know likes to watch your podcast interviews or listen on YouTube, a lot of people like to listen on YouTube, you can find the Bullseye with Jesse Thorne YouTube page. Hit subscribe. You will see me and Stavros, who wore a nice hat commemorating Michael Mann's classic film, Heat. But I have to say, I'm more of a Thief guy. Okay, let's dive back in. There was a strain of comedy, especially in New York, from the broadly mid-90s to 2010-ish. And it was represented by a bunch of, including some of the most universally respected stand-up comics there are. I mean, Dave Attell and Colin Quinn and these people that...
0: The Tough Crowd. You talk about the Tough Crowd guys.
20: Yeah. In the years after Tough Crowd... That became something else. It headed, a lot of it headed towards Opie and Anthony, and some of it got really nasty and poisonous.
0: Right, for sure.
20: Not everybody. I mean, like Colin Quinn's out here doing an hour about history or whatever.
0: The history of elevators in New York cities or something like that.
20: And it's great. It's amazing.
0: It's incredible.
20: Colin Quinn, what a genius.
0: Yeah, truly.
20: But anyway, some of that stuff got real poisonous, like really gross. And, you know, a few years ago, my friend Guy Branum wrote this piece that was in the New York Times that was about the comics table at a club in New York City and how when he had sat there, he felt like, SH, like it was a horrible experience for him. So when he was told this story of, well, comics just, you know, bust each other's, he said, well, my experience was that I felt like I was hated and treated like garbage because I was different from those dudes.
0: Mm-hmm.
20: I'm not asking you this because I'm like, why are you so poisonous and like this? That all played out over the course of your early years in stand-up. When you were learning to do stand-up, that was a lot of veteran comics, especially in the Northeast. You know, certainly, especially in New York, and not everybody, but like it was a big thing. It was a movement, you know?
0: Sure.
20: What was your perspective on it then, and how? What is it like now?
0: Then I just felt like, it didn't matter to me what the climate was. I was singularly focused at that time in my life at being as good as possible at stand-up comedy. And yes, in the back of my head, I wanted to be at that table, right? Like I want, and again, I think it might not be healthy, but my view on it was, in the grand scheme of things, like from a policy perspective, let's say, I do think stand-up should be more welcoming, more inclusive, that we should, you know, that it should, if we were legislating it as a workplace, but from a micro perspective, I wanted it to be as hard on me as possible so I could get as good as possible. Like, to me, there's a difference between people who, you know, discrimination, being just plain mean is, of course, there's no way to run a workplace, right? But honestly, I'm kind of worried that stand-up culture in general is sort of gone, like real culture, real community. Because also part of that is like, look, I don't remember the specifics of this particular situation with Guy Branum, who is very funny. But I think some of that is probably like, you're from LA, dude. Like, you're not from here, right? Like, you're not going to be just welcomed at just speaking generally. If you're a comic who is not from here, and it's the same when a New York comic comes to LA, there's stuff to learn. And I think maybe that was a slight negative part, but the good part of that is that there was real community. There was real looking out for us, for New York comics. And yes, there is a strain of thinking within New York that I do subscribe to where it's like, we're the best comics in the world. Like, you can't, it is hard to come here. You can't just show up and get accepted if you're not killing or, you know, whatever, right? I'm scared right now that stand-up comedy culture has kind of disappeared, right? Grassroots. It's kind of what's happening in America overall, where everybody is atomized. There is less community in general. And I think it has sort of, unfortunately, hit stand-up where because so much of getting a career happens on the internet, it's even more individualized than it is just doing stand-up. Because yes, your art happens by yourself, but some of my best friends were people that I did open mics with, right? These are people who, when I first got passed at the Stand or the Cellar, the people that I'm hanging out at that table, because we're on the bad shows, because all the good comics got to go on the Choice stuff, and now the young comics who are just okay, we're all hanging out together, and we're coming up together, and you know, we're tagging each other's jokes and helping each other get better. And my perspective now on it is I'm just scared that that's evaporating generally. When I first moved to New York, there were great shows, independent shows every night of the week. Everything now is like everything. And I love the comedy clubs here. Obviously, they're the best in the world. But I would like it if there were more subcultures to beef with each other, because that means it's vibrant and there's a bunch of different philosophies. And maybe there will be some arguing or there will be some hurt feelings. But at least people cared. A lot of people cared in a lot of different ways. And I am a little scared. I'm getting into the old man yells at cloud era of my life where I'm like, these kids today, they're doing too many TikToks and they're not doing enough open mics. And I actually believe that.
20: It's Bullseye. I'm Jesse Thorne. I'm talking with podcaster and comedian Stavros Halkias. You can catch him in the new movie, Tony. People who are listening to this, who are familiar with your work, are familiar with your work. Those who aren't, mm-hmm. I hope that they understand that you're a smart, funny guy and have a sense of what a hardworking, smart, funny guy you are from our conversation. Like what a dedicated artist you are.
0: Mm-hmm.
20: You and your career have had some remarkable confluences of like your skills and gifts and what is happening in the media world.
0: Absolutely. I'm very lucky.
20: You were for years on a podcast that we'll have to bleep for the name of for the air because it's sexual or excretory. In fact, it is both sexual and excretory. But like you were one of the hosts of a super popular podcast called Town when there was a real hunger for the kind of show that you did. And I don't think that you guys started that show because you were reverse engineering it from that hunger. I think it was, look at this, it dovetails.
0: Uh-huh.
20: You were doing a lot of crowd work on video and were really good at it at a time when crowd work exploded on social media.
0: Yep.
20: And in not insignificantly, in that little Instagram or YouTube shorts or TikTok window, you have a thing that reads instantly. Like our radio audience can't see your, I read them described in a major national publication as Jeffrey Dahmer eyeglasses.
0: Which one?
20: The ones you're wearing right now are red. So they're the fun version.
0: Yeah, yeah, yeah.
20: But you know, you're 5'7", your weight tends to be in the high 200s.
0: Coming at a fresh 285 today. 275,
20: congratulations. That's awesome.
0: Thank you.
20: I know that's hard work. And you're bald with long hair.
0: That's right.
20: You have a little mustache. Mm-hmm. Like I'm describing these things, obviously, because radio people can't see you. But what are the positives and negatives of looking like a thing so readily and then having to deal with that in your art?
0: I try to take nothing seriously, including my appearance. And I also take it as I take a perverse pride in looking as on paper ugly as possible and still overcoming with just charisma, right? Like I almost see the way I look as like, you know, when someone's on the on deck circle and they're about, and they got those like weights on the bat. And like, I feel like I live my life with the weights on the bat, you know, it's like, and life is only going to put more weights on your bat. So get ready for them. And that's kind of how I look at it. It's like, you know, it's fun. I'm having a great time and nobody, I take a lot of pride in knowing that you put a lot of people in this body and their life's bad. Right. But like, I've figured out how to be in a movie with that. I'm co-workers with Antonio Banderas looking like this, dude.
20: Well, Stavros, I'm really grateful for your time. Thank you for taking the time to talk to me.
0: Of course, Jesse. Thank you for having me.
20: Stavros Halkias, everyone. As we said earlier, you can catch him in the new movie Tony. That biopic of Anthony Bourdain is in theaters everywhere. Stavros's podcast is called Stavi's World. It's a hoot. He's a brilliant podcaster. You can listen or watch wherever you get your podcast these days. It's Bullseye. I'm Jesse Thorne. Dale Dickey always wanted to be an actor, but it took a while for Hollywood to figure out that it wanted her. So she had jobs, waitressing in New York, desk jobs in downtown LA, and then she would book the occasional part on Law & Order or whatever. Things didn't really pick up for Dale until she was in her mid-40s. Then she got a recurring role on the sitcom My Name is Earl. A few years after that, she was cast in a movie called Winter's Bone, a noir set in Appalachia. She played the wife of a local drug dealer called Thump. When you see her in that film, she is fending off a teenage Jennifer Lawrence. Dale Dickey's performance is empathetic and warm and, at the same time, absolutely terrifying.
1: He ain't likely to have time for you, child.
2: I've got to talk to him. If he don't know, nobody does.
1: Nope. Talking just causes witnesses, and he don't want for any of those.
20: That role in Winter's Bone earned Dickey an Independent Spirit Award nomination. And I mean, obviously I'm not in charge of these things, though some have argued I should be, but it should have gotten her an Oscar nod as well. Dale Dickey is a consummate character actor with an unforgettable face and a flexible voice that travels across the United States. And a voice that can sound Appalachian or Southern or, as is the case recently, New England-y, the spookiest, loneliest corners of New England. Dickey plays Rosemary on Widow's Bay, the critically acclaimed horror comedy on Apple TV. She's actually up for Outstanding Supporting Actress in a Comedy Series at this year's Emmys. Widow's Bay, if you haven't seen it, well, first of all, go see it. Widow's Bay is a sleepy New England town and island. The ferry runs once or twice a day. Most of the teenagers on the island are bored out of their minds. And the mayor, played by Matthew Rhys, dreams of making it the next Martha's Vineyard. Because why not? It's beautiful, it's laid back, it's got great seafood. But also, it's cursed. To locals like Rosemary, this isn't news. She's seen a lot of weird stuff on the island. And as the town's leading genealogist and historian, she has a keen insight into the why and how of the island's curse. In the later part of the show's first season, Dale Dickey gets her real chance to shine. How does Rosemary rally the troops with an inspiring speech to defeat the thing that cursed the island? No, does she confess a dark, personal, hidden secret or struggle with some awful wasting disease and have some touching final last words from her hospital bed? Also, no. Instead, at the height of the action in the show, as a terrifying storm rages outside, Rosemary gives a genealogy presentation on an overhead projector.
3: Now, here's where we reach a few ends that are dead. Dead baby, lesbian. Sophia the Heretic marries Byron Fairclough. These jackrabbits had 6 kids, and some of them have a few of their own, but you know what they say, family that swims together, drowns together. And so the inaugural swim was born.
4: That's not a saying.
3: Well, I guess I don't know what I'm talking about and should just stop.
20: Dale Dickey, welcome to Bullseye. I'm so happy to have you here and have you on the show.
3: Thank you, and thank you for having me.
20: So on Widow's Bay, you have a monologue that is over 10 minutes long.
3: Mm-hmm. I think they kept the whole damn thing. So.
20: And this is a 30-minute show. Yeah, you know what I mean? So that means in one of the episodes of this show, you are talking for 35% of the runtime.
3: Yeah, I'm so sorry. Yeah.
20: Did they shoot it all at once?
3: Pretty much. It was a blur. I know we were there all day. I think it took 2 days, maybe one day on my stuff and then turning around. But yeah, it was a beast. And you know, Rosemary is in and out of the episodes before that. She has a few lines here, a couple of episodes. She has one line. And then Katie came to me like 2 weeks before and went, by the way, you might want to see this early. I was like, what the? What? Wow. It was a challenge.
20: Because it's the scene is your character mapping out the genealogy of this cursed family in this island in Maine.
3: Yes.
20: And so it is a list of names and circumstances. Like, it's not even, like, you can't even do the, like, actor trick of, like, relating it to the thing the other person said or, so how do you even get it into your head?
3: I still have the friggin' pages in a box at home and the slides. I tried to look at it. It reminded me of like junior high when you have to learn a lot of facts and dates about history and names. And I just tried to learn the story and try to associate somehow certain names with certain people. But then which kids were dead, which kids were lesbians, which kids were what? It was like, I really don't know. I worked my off on it. I would walk around the set for those 2 weeks, people going, have you learned those lines? You need help with those lines. They offered me everything. Hero was like, look at your teleprompter, you know, anything you need. They knew it was going to be hard. So I learned the whole story and I did decent at memorization. I did a lot of theater. I've done a lot of lead roles on stage where I've had to memorize a lot, but this was probably the most for film, for television. And then I forgot about, you know, then you got to bring the slides in. There's 10 of those.
20: With right, she's writing things on a overhead projector.
3: Right, which is upside down. And then the slides come in. And then I'm doing X's and O's. And then some of the slides go down. And you have to make sure you pick up the right one or it's the wrong names. Great props people. Great ADs. The crew was terrific. I was so supported. I was terrified. But, you know, I took a deep breath and we got through it.
20: Okay, so literally or figuratively, how did you mark up that script?
3: Oh, gosh, I should have brought it with me. I go through and I will color code things, like with highlighters. You know, usually you'll see actors highlight their lines in yellow. I would have the pink and the orange and the blue and the green, and I would highlight like different families for sort of the mood of the color. It sounds weird, but if anybody looks at my script and my notes, it makes absolutely no sense. I circle things that are important. I'll make little, which is, I don't know what that means. I do little symbols to remind me in my head, this is sort of this moment, she's shifting into here so that I can try to find the beats and not just make it one long, big, boring genealogy story. I don't know. It was crazy. And I'm waiting for season two when they throw something else like that at me.
20: I mean, the thing of it is, and you identified this, your character is a regular on the show. In fact, this is your first regular on a TV show.
3: It is, which is a big thing.
20: You've been acting on TV for 30 years.
3: I have.
20: But anyway, your character's a regular on the show, but primarily on the show, your character is making remarks. You know what I mean?
3: She is. She's making quips. She's there for the quippage, you know, and observing. And she's part of the ensemble, part of the group, which I love. And, you know, they might explore these characters more next season. But I just figure that's going to be my job this season. And I'm there and doing my job. So when this thing came about, I was like, wow, okay. It was strange to throw that much after. You know, there's a couple of episodes where I have line one, my favorite. Maybe you should spend some time in the crawl space. You know, I went to set that day to watch the crawl space scene with the scary clown. And I screamed in Video Village, which you're not supposed to do. It was frigging scary. But I really wanted to watch Matthew go through the horror of it.
20: We got plenty more to get into with Dale Dickey. Catch us after the break. It's Bullseye from MaximumFun.org and NPR.
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28: It's Bullseye. I am Jesse Thorne. I'm here with Dale Dickey. She is a veteran character actor with nearly 150 screen credits to her name. Maybe you've seen her in indie dramas like Winter's Bone and A Love Song, or blockbuster prestige television shows like Breaking Bad and Justified. Recently, Dickey was nominated for an Emmy for her role as Rosemary in Widow's Bay, the brilliant horror comedy, which is streaming now on Apple TV. So, ordinarily, when an actress is on screen, she is lit and shot to look beautiful and soft-faced, let's say. In this scene, in which you are essentially lit by the practical light of an overhead projector, you look like, frankly, it looks like when I had a high school girlfriend where we were in a production of the Three Penny Opera and she played Pirate Jenny, the elderly prostitute.
29: Oh, yes. Oh, yes.
28: And like drew lines on her face to make herself look old.
30: Honey, look, I think it was some show I worked on where, you go into the production office and they have everybody's resumes up on. I don't know where they'd found this old picture of me, but it was like 20 years old. I went around drawing lines on my face. I said, this is really what I look like. I am fully aware. I am definitely the most wrinkled woman in Hollywood. Maybe the most wrinkled person. Sean Penn, Tommy Lee might give me, I don't know. But the weird thing, Jesse, is with everything else going on, I didn't even notice that. I didn't even think about what this is doing to this crazy face until I saw it. People commenting on it. And it's like, it worked. It worked for Rosemary, but yeah, it was pretty horrific. It's pretty. I had a line in a play one time with the wonderful Leslie Jordan, and I would go, distance and darkness, honey, it's a girl's best friend. And that was not what that was. Closeness and brilliant fluorescent light.
28: I mean, I do think that you are the sort of character actor who probably was getting made up to play 50 at 30.
30: Absolutely. Absolutely. I, even in my 20s, I mean, as I started, I'd started in theater in New York for like 10 or 11 years before I came here.
28: And you are and were good looking. I don't want to de-emphasize that for people who are listening on the radio.
30: Look, my husband makes me feel beautiful. You know, the weird women always hate something about them growing up. I did grow up really thinking I was not pretty. It was the chin. But I look back at pictures now and I'm like, wow, you weren't that bad.
28: I mean, I tell people sometimes about this time that I interviewed Paul Dano. Paul Dano in film and television, I mean, obviously a brilliant actor.
30: Yeah.
28: But this guy often is playing a weird-looking weirdo.
30: Yeah.
28: Paul Dano walks in here and I'm like,
20: Oh, right. The guy who plays weird-looking weirdo in film and television is the handsomest man I will meet today. Like, a level of charisma and good looks coming off of Paul Dano that is breathtaking to me.
30: Yeah.
20: And it's a weird thing about the extent of everyone on TV looking like Tom Cruise, but just having varying levels of talent.
30: Exactly. And my journey in this career, my husband and I used to, back in the day where they did Polaroids in the trailers, I played some like X-Files. I had blisters on my face and they had through hot water. I was an alien. And then Breaking Bad, I was like the skankiest of the skanks they'd ever done. So lesions everywhere. Played all kinds of the pirate biddy and a thing for Pirates of the Caribbean. All kinds of like really gnarly roles, which I love. Just put dirt on my face and grease in my hair and I'll go. And so we used to keep them, the refrigerator, all of those. And we would look at things and Steve would go, that's a Dale role. You know, the hag running across the heather on the hill in a movie. So actually I have to tell the story because when I first got the script and I was working on my audition, my self-tape, he was reading with me and it was, one of the things was a sea hag monologue. I was, are you playing the sea hag? That's a Dale role. I should like to be the sea hag, but yeah, I can dress up. I can dress up nice. I had to get dressed up fully yesterday for an event and with some really beautiful people. I was like, please don't sit me next to Michelle Pfeiffer. But I felt pretty. They made me feel pretty. And yeah.
20: I'm just imagining your agent setting up a Google alert for backstage audition listings that have the word hag in them.
30: There you go. Well, when you mentioned my 20s, I always played either people like under 15, like children, kids. There was a naivete, I guess, but always over 50, even college. And Tyne Daly told me years ago, I worked with her on a Cagney and Lacey movie, one of the last ones. It was a reunion.
20: Oh, you're talking about Cagney and Lacey, Together Again?
30: Yes, that one. Thank you. I played a homeless woman. And I had worked on Christie, a TV series. It was my first thing with her before. And I think they had to cut one of my big emotional scenes. And they kind of threw me a bone. And I got to work with Tyne again. But she was like, Dale, because I was wanting to move to LA then and I was nervous. And she goes, no, yeah, they're going to tell you you're not the type, but you're going to work more the older you get. Just trust me on that. Love your face and keep going. And I held on to that. And I did. Like, I tell kids, I scare them when I say I didn't quit my day jobs, whatever they were, until my mid-40s, really. Then I started to be able to kind of make a living, which was wonderful. And yeah. Well, I lost my train of thought.
20: You're square. You're right on your train of thought.
30: Yeah. Okay. Yeah. Age. Anyway, I started to work more. Obviously, in my 40s, things started to roll. And I do think other actors I'll see that I know are so talented, not getting any work, and they're younger. And I'm like, you're going to grow into it. You'll see. Just keep going. Keep going. Someday, I don't want to tell anybody to stop doing what they're doing if they love it. If they don't love it, go, run, find something else.
20: I'm Jesse Thorne. This is Bullseye. My guest is character actor Dale Dickey. She's up for an Emmy Award for her role in the Apple TV series Widow's Bay. You mentioned that, you know, your career really got going when you were in your 40s. You didn't start doing film and television at all until you were in your mid-30s.
30: Yeah.
20: You were doing stage work.
30: Yeah.
20: You were working, but how'd you end up on TV?
30: The jump was, I grew up doing theater as a kid. The university in my hometown, Knoxville, had a really fabulous theater program. There was a director here, Hollywood director in the 30s and 40s named Clarence Brown. He did National Velvet, The Yearling, a myriad of movies. He bequeathed a lot of money. He was an alum of UT. They built a huge proscenium. They brought in an equity lort company to work with the students. So then I went there as to school. I apprenticed with the company. I ended up getting my equity card, which doesn't mean you're going to work. The same with a SAG card, but I had it. So I felt a little confident moving to New York, even though it took me forever. I couldn't get an agent. They didn't know, you're not pretty enough. You're not quirky enough. You didn't go to one of these schools. I just kept plugging away and I found my own work, regional, off Broadway. There was very little filming in New York at the time. Like there was The Cosby Show. There were Woody Allen films and Law and Order was just starting up. And then I booked this show called Christie, which was short-lived on CBS. I lived in New York. My buddy said, hey, I'm up for a lead role on this show. They're shooting it down in Tennessee. I mean, in the mountains, Dale. They're casting all these supporting roles. I flew myself down there to meet with the director. An agent I was sort of hip-pocketing with got me in there. And it just clicked. If there was anything I was right for, it was an Appalachian mountain woman. And so I did a recurring role on that for a couple of years. They were all from L.A. This was like 94. And I thought, okay, I'm going to try to make the move. I was terrified. I was terrified to start over. And I had said, I can't go out there without an agent. It's not that kind of city. I can't do it. I'd worked with a theater director several times that had been a child actor. He knew of a small boutique agency that loved theater actors. And he got me an appointment and they took me. And I started working co-stars, then guest stars. And then my first recurring was the wonderful My Name is Earl. Patty the Daytime Hooker, which was just tons of fun.
20: Evening Waitress, if I'm not mistaken.
30: That's right. Nighttime Waitress.
20: Nighttime Waitress, thank you.
30: That scene with Beau Bridges. He doesn't know I'm a hooker. He hands me a box of candy and I'm like, oh, there's nuts. Allergies. But yeah, that was a blast.
20: When you started working on screen, was it because you had chosen to start working on?
30: With a theater director several times that had been a child actor. He knew of a small boutique agency that loved theater actors, and he got me an appointment, and they took me. And I started working co-stars, then guest stars. And then my first recurring was the wonderful My Name is Earl. Patty the Daytime Hooker, which was just tons of fun.
20: Evening Waitress, if I'm not mistaken.
30: That's right. Nighttime Waitress.
20: Nighttime Waitress, thank you.
30: That scene with Beau Bridges. He doesn't know I'm a hooker. He hands me a box of candy and I'm like, oh, there's nuts. Allergies. But yeah, that was a blast.
20: When you started working on screen, was it because you had chosen to start working on screen, or was it because you had been auditioning?

0: screen, or was it because you had been auditioning for 15 years and it just finally started working?
1: I loved film. My mom took me to everything growing up, the theater, ballet, and movies. She loved movies. And in New York, it wasn't that I didn't want to audition for films. I just didn't have the opportunity. I didn't have an agent getting me out there. There was one towards the end, this agent that was sort of hip pocketing me. There was
0: tell our audience what hip pocketing means.
1: It means they're not going to sign you, but they're going to work with you. And sometimes
0: they're like, in case you get a job, I will take some of the money.
1: Right. Exactly.
0: I'm willing to take some of the money.
1: And
0: if you get
1: then
0: a job.
1: There was this thing where there were a couple of agents at a time that wanted to submit me for things. And then whoever called you first in the morning, you had to go with them for the audition, even if the next person called immediately after. So they would call about Southern things. And yeah. But I did get an audition for some Southern movie. I think Frances Conroy, beautiful, wonderful actress.
0: Yeah.
1: She ended up getting the part, but I was so excited to get a film audition. I went in one time for a Law and Order, and I just remember Dick Wolf going, "Thank you, Dale." I left. But I didn't.
0: You finished your audition and just heard dum dum.
1: Yeah, and dun dun dun dun. It was my favorite show. I wanted to work on it so badly. Finally, they did Law and Order LA, and I got to play a prisoner, so I got to be on it.
0: You're listening to Bullseye. I'm Jesse Thorne. I'm talking with the actor Dale Dickey. 5 years or so ago, you were the lead in a movie called A Love Song. Had you ever been the lead on camera?
1: Never. Never. I was terrified. It was a young kid, Max Walker Silverman. I call him a kid, but he'd come out of NYU in film school. And you know, film school kids, they all sort of tend to work on each other's projects. We had a nucleus of like 10 people, production designer, cinematographer, lighting, whatever, that all worked together. This was my first job during COVID. And because when he called me and asked me, I was like, "Max, I've never done a lead. Are you sure? And this is such a different role for me." And what he said, he also said this to Wes Studi, the beautiful, wonderful Wes Studi, that was great casting instantly. He told both of us, because you've spent your careers playing such gritty, hard-bitten, rough, down-to-the-core people. I want to see this different side of you, the gentler side, the sweeter side. And I thought that was lovely.
2: Well, I'm meeting someone here. Supposed to be.
3: And who is this someone?
2: I don't know, really.
3: So true. That's always how it is.
2: I mean, I knew him as a kid. We grew up pretty close to here. But it's been enough decades to stand on.
4: When's it coming?
2: I don't know, really. Not even sure what he looks like anymore.
1: I was terrified that I couldn't pull it off. It's a very quiet, quiet movie, so it's all about here.
0: Your face.
1: Yeah. And we were filming outdoors, which is my element. I love it. During COVID, everybody was still masked 10 feet apart. But Max had done some acting. He reminded me a little of Deborah Granick. He just had a sensibility. He knew how to talk to actors. He pegged me instantly. I said, "Look, these are my insecurities. This is what I'll start doing. I'll start dissipating if I'm not clear." And he would rein me back in. And so by reining me in, I sort of learned a new physicality for Faye and her routine. Her discipline was the most important thing in her life. Those simple things, that's what she lived for. Dale's not used to that. It was very different. But being the focus of the camera, again, with this face, scared me. But outdoors, I look better outdoors, and it was a beautiful experience. I climbed that mountain with the kids, and we took our masks off. It was the last night. It was like, we're going to hug each other now. We climbed this dang mountain for this big shot. It was so cold. But that was and I worked again for those kids. They did another film called Hot Water, which is coming out. It was at Sundance. I did a small role for them in that. and they all work for each other. Like Max is the producer.

0: Now Ramsey is the writer and director, and I do something that I've never done on camera before, but I did it for them, and I'll maybe leave that as a surprise.
1: Well, Dale, thank you for taking all this time to be on Bullseye. What a joy to get to talk to you.
0: Thank you for having me. I've had really great fun, and I love talking to you.
1: Dale Dickey, catch her in Widow's Bay. She's great in it, and it's a great show. That's the end of another episode of Bullseye. Bullseye recorded at Maximum Fun World Headquarters in the historic Jewelry District of downtown Los Angeles. And here at our office, we recorded our first live musical performance for the show, at least our first in this new office. Who was it? Well, make sure that you are subscribed to the Bullseye podcast so you can find out. The show is produced by Speaking Into Microphones. Our senior producer is Kevin Ferguson. Our producers are Jesus Ambrosio and Richard Roby. Our video producer is Daniel Spear. 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We get booking help on Bullseye from Mara Davis. 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

0: experiencing. I was dating and going through IVF at the same time, and I was planning to become a parent while I just kind of like exited a really long relationship. And I didn't think I would write about those specific things, but I wanted to kind of like embody the extremes,
1: yeah,
0: the contrasts between the joy and the dark and the funny, weird things that happen to me. And there's a time in a lot of people's lives that maybe is recognizable by, like, you go through loss and you go through a period where you really have to kind of accept what your life turned out to be. Mm-hmm. And maybe it isn't what you thought it would be. So the kind of like the scary aspect of becoming like a single mom, which was something I was really afraid of, also allowed me to be really free with a lot of things.
2: Robin and her new album is Sexistential. Hannah Flynn, how do you react to music that reveals an artist's very personal experiences?
3: I love it. I feel music should be revealing. That's the whole point, is that I think from the very dawn of time, I think music has been a way to express community, express sadness, grief, love, joy. As I've mentioned, I'm a massive Joni Mitchell fan. All her songs is like she's bleeding out onto a guitar. So for me, it makes this feel like a truer connection to the artist.
2: I think, so Joni Mitchell, in my knowledge, doesn't have to label and signpost the pain. It's a little bit more poetic, I think, because think about Robin, one of her previous albums didn't get a US release because it included a song dealing with her having an abortion when she was a teenager. Mm. So when you've got something that literal, there's more room for censorship, first of all. Do you want layers of poetry or do you want the real information?
3: I don't think that there is a blanket way in which people should be able to articulate their feelings. You know, I think Little Green, a song by Joni Mitchell, is about how she gave up her child that she had for adoption. And yes, it's a bit more poetic, but there is some literalism in it. I think that if long as you like the song and it works, I think artists should be able to put out the music the way they want. I think it speaks more to senses than it does to what she wants to do. And you have every choice in your body to switch it off if you think it's TMI.
2: Thank you so much, Hannah. And that's it for this week's Arts Hour. Thank you for your ears and thank you to both my guests, Chloe Regis and Hannah Flint. For now, from me, Nikki Badey, studio managers Dave O'Neill and Emma Hart, and producer Oliver Jones, see you next week.
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7: Hello, welcome to the newsroom. I'm Ankur Desai. Iran says it's confident its trading partners will continue to do business despite the latest U.S. sanctions to isolate the country.
8: We want to make clear that no one is above the reach of U.S. sanctions.
7: There's mounting concern over Haiti's ability to stage elections this year after another mass killing by armed gangs. Fire crews in the U.S. state of Nevada say they've brought under control about a quarter of the wildfire outside of Reno. And we go inside China, where the robot revolution is gathering speed. But are they coming for our jobs?
9: A robot can do anything.
10: In 2 or 3 years, it can do anything. Is this the workforce of the future?
9: In the future, we can use robots to make robots.
7: And is this a good tune or just AI slop? This one has had over 50 million streams. When you call my name, it's like a little breath. Despite that, Australia is banning AI-generated music.

0: other side is the actual reality of Auschwitz, which is that it is full of tens of thousands of prisoners who are undergoing torture and starvation and cruelty day to day by the men who are in this album.
1: After the war, Karl Höcker is among the Auschwitz officers who finally are brought to justice in Frankfurt in 1963.
2: And already it looks like being the longest war crimes trial of them all, because these 20 rather ordinary-looking, balding, middle-aged men are no ordinary defendants. For nearly a year, witness after witness has come here to testify to the indictment of these men. They're accused of the murder of between 2 and 4 million helpless people.
1: And as the BBC later reports, Höcker is found guilty of aiding and abetting in murder and sentenced to 7 years in prison, despite denying any wrongdoing. Decades later, when his photo album is made public, his lies are even more obvious.
0: Karl Höcker always claimed that he had no idea what was going on. He was simply behind his desk all the time. But you see him in this album standing next to Rudolf Höss, standing next to Joseph Mengele, standing next to Joseph Cromer. So you're not rubbing elbows with those guys unless you really actually do know what's going on in the camp. And so you can't understand how the Holocaust happened by looking at the victims. You have to look at the perpetrators. This isn't a society where everyone's being brainwashed. This is a society where people are making choices to participate because it's easier, because they're being told that this is the right thing to do. And so we do need to look beyond the victims to understand how something like this can happen.
1: And that, for Rebecca, is one of the lasting impacts of the album, donated by a retired American soldier who wished to remain anonymous.
0: But when I reached out to talk to him about all the things we found out he had passed away. And so I feel really grateful that he decided to donate it when he did, because I think otherwise this is something that would have been lost to a landfill.
1: Rebecca Abelding is a historian at the United States Holocaust Memorial Museum, which has enabled the photos to be viewed online. A play, Here There Are Blueberries, is based on her discovery of the album and what it later revealed. She was speaking to me, Jane Wilkinson, for Witness History.
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6: Good morning. NPR's Michelle Kellerman calls Economic D-Day mostly a rebranded sanctions campaign. In public comments, Treasury Secretary Scott Bessent didn't mention China, the biggest buyer of Iranian oil. It's Morning Edition from NPR News. Fire officials in Nevada say a fast-moving fire was caused by humans. They haven't said if it was an accident. I'm Layla Faldin.
7: And I'm Michelle Martin. Also, a surrogate was carrying a baby with a heart deformity. His birth has led to a custody fight. And historian Jill Lepore asks whether we want to live in an artificial state where companies and technology have the power and people are turning into online trolls. It is Tuesday, August 25th. On this day in 2012, the spacecraft Voyager 1 became the first human-made object to leave the solar system. News is next.
8: Live from NPR News in Washington, I'm Kristen Wright. Treasury Secretary Scott Bessent says the U.S. is pressuring every country to cut economic ties with Iran. It's part of a new round of economic pressure tactics as negotiations to end the war stall. NPR's Emily Fang has more.
9: The U.S. already has extensive sanctions on Iran itself. Bessent says this round of economic pressure tactics targets other countries that help Iran ship its oil exports out, move its money around, or host entities that assist Iran.
10: Any entity that facilitates money laundering on behalf of Iran will be

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0: pockets in sort of the Mid-Atlantic area that maybe have higher proportion of these blue individuals.
1: So why exactly do some green tree frogs turn out blue?
0: It could be a mutation in one of the genes that's responsible for either producing or metabolizing yellow pigments.
1: And if you take the yellow out of a green frog, you're left with a blue frog. Bell says the genes that make yellow pigment are not well understood in frogs.
0: The other option is that there's something different about their diet, because for a lot of frog species, they get yellow pigments from their food. And then the third option is that there's something about the environmental conditions.
2: It's not clear whether the blue color helps with survival. Bell's guess is that it hurts.
0: Green frog species usually are green because it helps them blend in with their habitats and not be detected by predators. And so blue tends to be a much more conspicuous or showy color.
2: Bell says there are many unanswered questions. Do the frogs start green and then change into blue? Are they born blue? Do they pass on their color to their offspring? The wildlife hobbyists staking out at the Virginia Park may help find answers.
0: Having nature enthusiasts spread out around the world taking pictures of things that they see when they're out is orders of magnitude more powerful than what over a century of scientists have been able to document.
1: So if you run into a blue tree frog, help a scientist out. Take some pictures. This is Morning Edition from NPR News. I'm Michelle Martin.
2: And I'm Leila Faldin.
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1: Good morning. The Supreme Court let President Trump move ahead with efforts to restrict mail-in ballots. The court said only time will tell if Trump's final moves are illegal. What does this mean for elections officials? It's Morning Edition from NPR News. Trump needs other countries to fall in line with his economic pressure campaign against Iran. I'm Michelle Martin.
2: And I'm Leila Faldin. The UAE cut financial ties with Iran before the latest sanctions. Will others follow? Also, the Washington Post fired a columnist who posted about the reaction to Charlie Kirk's killing. An arbitrator says the paper has to rehire her. Does she want to go back? We'll ask. It's Tuesday, August 25th. On this day in 1916, President Woodrow Wilson created the National Park Service to protect natural wonders for future generations. The news is next.
7: Live from NPR News in Washington, I'm Janine Herbst. President Trump had threatened that the U.S. would unleash an economic D-Day for Iran as he struggles to find an exit ramp out of the war the U.S. and Israel started in that country. Treasury Secretary Scott Bessent echoed that sentiment, but yesterday outlined the Trump administration's plans, which were more of a warning to countries that sanctions are coming. NPR's Michelle Kellerman has more.
8: He said President Trump is having private diplomatic conversations with world leaders about all of this. And of course, China's president, Xi Jinping, is expected to visit the White House next month. China views the U.S. sanctions as illegal. The Trump administration did add some Chinese companies to the blacklist, but it's not clear how far the Trump administration is really going to push China ahead of Xi's visit. Most of this is really just a rebranded sanctions campaign.
7: NPR's Michelle Kellerman reporting. The Department of Homeland Security conducted wide-reaching surveillance on Minnesotans during the ICE surge there earlier this year. NPR's Meg Anderson has more.
9: For months around the Twin Cities, undercover agents attended meetings.

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3: Live from NPR News in Washington, I'm Kristen Wright. Canada is expected to announce retaliatory tariffs against the United States today. Trade negotiations to head off U.S. tariffs on $20 billion of Canadian exports failed. Then President Trump threatened to hike tariffs on all cars, trucks, and automotive parts from Canada. NPR's Emily Feng reports.
4: Writing that Canada has been, quote, ripping off the U.S., Trump says he'll raise the current 25% on Canadian autos and steel to 50% next year. Canada's Prime Minister Mark Carney blamed the collapse of trade talks with the U.S. last week on last-minute demands he said the U.S. made of Canada. Gary Hofbauer is a fellow of the nonpartisan Peterson Institute for International Economics, who tracks tariffs. And he says anti-American sentiment is building in Canada.
5: The Canadian public doesn't like what the U.S. is doing. It regards it as bullying.
4: Polls show public opinion in Canada is overwhelmingly in support of rejecting compromise with the U.S. over tariffs. Emily Feng, NPR News, Washington.
3: The Supreme Court is allowing the Trump administration to resume implementing key parts of President Trump's executive order that restricts mail-in voting ahead of the midterm elections. But a separate nationwide ruling remains in place for now, blocking the Postal Service from following Trump's order. The justices did not weigh in on the legality of the order. This is NPR News.
6: Live from WGCU News, I'm John Davis. Florida is moving ahead with plans to make 4 vaccines optional for kids. As WUSF's Kerry Sheridan reports, doctors warn the move could make more children sick.
7: The vaccines in question prevent chickenpox, as well as hepatitis B and 2 kinds of meningitis. The State Department of Health wants to eliminate school requirements for these and expand the current religious exemption to include moral or ethical beliefs. The Health Department filed notice on Monday, opening a 21-day period for public comment before any moves are made. The Florida chapter of the American Academy of Pediatrics says changing vaccine rules for school raises the risk of preventable illness and death. Florida lawmakers failed to agree on legislation to lift vaccine mandates during the session this year, but some requirements can be changed through a rulemaking process at the Florida Department of Health. I'm Kerry Sheridan in Sarasota.
6: 2 high school sophomores recently talked to members of Thrive Lee, formerly the Lee County Coalition for a Drug-Free Southwest Florida, about their involvement in a local student organization against violence. WGCU's Dana Harpster reports.
8: Students Against Violence Everywhere clubs cropped up in the aftermath of the Sandy Hook school shooting. One of the sophomores who spoke was Leah Hubbard of Island Coast High School, a SAVE district vice president.
9: We work very hard to prevent basically violence, which is physical. That includes gun violence, some physical altercations, substance abuse, alcohol, drugs, all of that. But then also the mental health portion of it, which is making sure everybody's inclusive, preventing bullying, creating safe, healthy environments so that everybody can be themselves in, because sometimes for a student, school is the only place that they have to be themselves or be safe, and we want to make sure that that can be their safe space.
8: Clubs do this by holding events such as meet and greet groups for freshmen, Kindness Month, and other programs. For Leah, it's also personal.
9: I was bullied, and truly, I just kind of wish somebody was there for me. And because of that, I want to be there for somebody else.
8: For WGCU News, this is Dana Harpster.
6: A mix of sun and clouds today with a stray shower or thunderstorm possible. Afternoon highs in the mid-90s. 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
11: It's Morning Edition from NPR News. I'm Leila Fadel.
12: And I'm Michelle Martin. The Trump administration's economic offensive to isolate Iran needs support from around the world. Treasury Secretary Scott Bessent on Monday warned countries he says are helping Iran evade sanctions. But it's unclear how far the White House is prepared to go to punish governments still doing business with Iran.
11: NPR international correspondent Aya Batraoui is in Dubai covering the latest round of U.S. sanctions. Good morning, Aya.
13: Good morning, Leila.
11: Okay, the United Arab Emirates, where you are, was among the first to announce last week it was cutting off commercial and trade ties with Iran. Are other countries joining Trump's economic pressure campaign?
13: So reactions from other Gulf allies have so far been muted. You know, some already only had dismal trade ties with Iran before this war, whereas the UAE was among Iran's top international trade partners, according to data by the World Trade Organization. And the U.S. needs more countries to fall in line with these measures, because while U.S. sanctions have crippled Iran's economy, Trump wants to crush, not just cripple, its revenue in order to force a change. Treasury Secretary Scott Bessent says Trump's been phoning world leaders to join him in isolating Iran. And he didn't name which leaders Trump called, but listed some of the ways that countries operate in what he calls the gray zone.
14: Iran's enablers purchase, transport its petroleum. They facilitate the flow of its finances through exchange houses and free trade zones. They welcome Iran's flights and maintain registries on its behalf. They turn a blind eye to seaborne fuel transfers and overland transits.
11: Aya, listening to Bessent's words there, what stands out to you?
13: Well, what stands out isn't just that he called out the purchase of Iranian oil, Leila, but also welcoming flights from Iran and overland transits. And if we look at flights, there are still flights as of today on Iran Air to Dubai, connecting Iranians to the biggest airport in the world for international transit. And I checked flights on Iran's Mahan Air as well this morning, and it's flying to neighboring Oman, as well as Turkey, Russia, China, even the tropical Thai holiday destination of Phuket. And as for overland transits, Pakistan, which has emerged as the lead mediator between Washington and Tehran in this war, has plans to expand annual bilateral trade with Iran by more than threefold to $10 billion annually. During this war, Pakistan also opened more land routes for non-sanctioned goods from other countries to enter Iran. But the most consequential country here is China, which is the biggest importer and buyer of Iranian oil. China's foreign ministry today slammed the White House's latest measures against Iran, calling them, quote, illicit unilateral sanctions that have no basis in international law. China says economic wars only escalate the conflict and disrupt global financial order, and says it isn't going to cut off Iran. Mm. China has had to dig into its oil reserves to weather the fallout from this war as the biggest buyer of both Iranian and Saudi oil.
11: And what have we heard from the Iranian government? Has there been a reaction?
13: Sure. I mean, last night, Iran's economy minister Ali Madanizadeh brushed aside the White House's economic D-Day. So that's him on state TV saying Iran's been planning this for a long time and is ready with a two-year plan to manage the fallout. And Iranian politicians, Leila, are casting this new economic offensive by Washington as evidence that the U.S. military offensive failed to cower Iran. But I will say here, Iran's central bank chief did hint last week that the economic situation now is harder than it has been in decades, with both oil revenues and taxes being affected.
11: That's NPR's Aya Batraoui in Dubai. Thank you for your reporting.
13: Thanks, Leila.
12: For more on this, we've called Ebtisam Al-Ketbi. She is president of the Emirates Policy Center. That's an independent think tank based in the United Arab Emirates that focuses on geopolitical developments in the Persian Gulf. Welcome. Thank you for joining us.
15: Thank you for having me.
12: As we just heard from our correspondent, Aya Batraoui, the UAE officially cut off all trade and financial transactions with Iran last week. As briefly as you can you give us a sense of why?
15: Well, the UAE cut its financial and commercial relation with Iran for a combination of security, strategic, and financial reasons. It would be too narrow to interpret the decision simply as retaliation for the two Iranian ballistic missiles detected on 18th of August. Although that incidents clearly accelerate the politically reinforced the move, the UAE said the missile had been launched from Iran towards maritime traffic, with one falling inside Emirati territorial waters. But more fundamentally, Abu Dhabi appears to have concluded that economic relationship with Iran had become a strategic vulnerability. Iranian attacks on UAE linked shipping, persistent pressure around Hormuz, and Tehran's willingness to use maritime insecurity as leverage created a situation in which extensive economic ties were increasingly difficult to separate from national security considerations.
12: Do you expect other countries to follow the UAE or in some way follow the U.S. call to punish Iran?
15: Well, look, from my point of view, I think this sanctions is not only purely economic. It is a political and strategic to touch the justification of Iranian, not to open the Hormuz, okay, and not to control the Strait system. Now, who will follow? Now, we are talking about the mainly UAE has that big relation. Of course, the others under this severe sanctions, they will follow, definitely. Now, if we are talking about the others like Chinese, the Chinese foreign ministry said they will today, as Reuters brought that news, that they will continue their relation with Iran. But if you are talking about the impact of that on the Gulf, this will therefore not be purely economic. It will unfold across three interconnected dimensions: financial, commercial, and security related. So, for sure, the other Gulfs will follow UAE.
12: Very briefly, Iran has said that Iran will consider any countries that partner in this campaign as enemies. Do you think that that's true, and that further retaliation directed at the UAE and others will follow?
15: I think this is the last time Iran will have. Yes. That sanctions will trigger a military action from Iran. But as I'm following also Iran, they are still, what they said about the Pakistani mediation, they are still looking to be back to the same negotiation has been stopped before. So I think this is their last. And we have to understand, there is a conflict between the politician and the IRGC. Okay.
12: All right, we have to leave it there for now. Thank you so much. That's Ebtisam Al-Ketbi, president of the Emirates Policy Center. Thank you so much for sharing these insights with us.
15: Thank you.
12: This is NPR News.
6: 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I'm John Davis. Ahead, for one weekend every year, the shores of Lake Erie turn into the beaches of Normandy on June 6, 1944. That was D-Day, when the Allies began to turn the tide of World War II. A small township park in the very northeastern corner of Ohio hosts a reenactment of that day every year, and hotels sell out for miles around. Details in the Marketplace Morning Report coming your way in about 8 minutes. A mix of sun and clouds today with a stray shower or thunderstorm possible. Afternoon highs in the mid-90s. Partly cloudy tonight with lows in the mid-70s. It's 77 degrees in Fort Myers at 643. Good morning.
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6: Live from WGCU News, I'm John Davis. Heart disease is the leading cause of death in Florida. According to the CDC, nearly 50,000 people die each year from a cardiac event. A LaBelle man was almost one of those. WGCU's Kerry Barber reports on how quick thinking and immediate CPR from his wife helped save his life.
18: I didn't know it. It just happened. The next thing I knew was several weeks later in the hospital. And I had people tell me that the only reason I'm here, and I'm one of 2% of the people, is because my wife did CPR on me for 13 minutes.
19: 79-year-old Colin Main and his wife Beth, who is 72, were in their house in LaBelle watching NASCAR races on a quiet Sunday afternoon in June.
20: We both were sitting here on the couch. I was working on my quilt. And all of a sudden, you know, as I'm looking down, he's kicking the rug, and I thought, I wonder why he's doing that. So I turned to see, and he was just gone.
19: That's when Beth jumped into action. She called 911, opened their front door, and began to give her husband CPR.
20: They said, doing something is better than nothing.
19: A lifelong special education teacher, Beth had CPR training throughout her career. And the couple had recently called in local EMTs to do a training for them and their neighbors. When the paramedics arrived, they took over Colin's care. The head paramedic appreciated Beth's quick work.
20: She said, "You had him in such good shape. We normally don't find people that we're coming to help in that good a shape." She said, "I just knew we would get him back."
19: And they did. A critical part of Colin's care was bypass surgery performed by Dr. Joseph Lamellis of NCH.
21: He was transferred to the emergency room where he underwent a cardiac catheterization, and that demonstrated that he had blockages in all the arteries in the heart, so he required a bypass operation. And what a bypass operation is we use arteries from behind the chest and veins from the legs or an artery from the arm. And we use those to form bridges. And that's how the name bypass comes along, because it's an actual bypassing of the blocked artery. So we have to go from a normal artery to a normal artery. And then in the mid portion is the blockage. So it's bypassing the blockage. And by that, we reestablish blood flow to the parts of the heart muscle that are deficient in blood.
20: I cracked his sternum.
18: She told me, she said, "When I felt that, I just said to you, cowboy up.
20: We're going to keep going."
19: Without Beth's quick action, Dr. Lamellis says, Colin may not have even made it to the hospital. Instead, the Mains are getting ready to celebrate their 40th wedding anniversary with a cruise to Alaska.
20: And they take you to off the beaten path places. And so I'm very excited because all the heart people said, "Of course you should go."
19: The Mains are happy to share their story, mostly because they want to encourage others to learn CPR. Colin says it's much easier than it used to be.
18: CPR has changed so much. It used to be so many pushes and so many breaths. And so now it's almost as fast you go, and every once in a while you think about it, give the person a couple of breaths and go.
19: Colin adds that the training is free. Simply call your local EMTs to set up training for any group.
18: That was the reason I set up the thing in here, because we're an older community and there was a lot of people that didn't understand how things had changed, and it's not, you don't have to know a whole lot to do it. You just do something. Don't just sit there and watch what's going on.
19: Today, about 2 months after the incident, Colin is nearly back to himself. He walks the treadmill for 10 minutes and rides the stationary bike for 40 at their community fitness center. He goes to cardiac rehab. And of course, he's packing for his trip of a lifetime to Alaska with his wife, Beth, who saved his life.
18: You know, I owe my life to Beth. I mean, if she wouldn't have done that, then I wouldn't be here. And so that's the way that is.
0: My pleasure, dear.
19: For WGCU News, I'm Carrie Barber.
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6: 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I'm John Davis. Ahead in the 7 o'clock hour, the Trump administration has announced a new plan of attack against Iran called Operation Economic Outcast.
14: Our objective is to sever every economic lifeline that sustains this tyrannical regime.
6: The measures include potential sanctions on any country or entity that does business with Iran. Plus, South Carolina Republicans return to the polls for a runoff between Senator Darlene Graham and Representative Ralph Norman. The race will determine which Republican is on the general election ballot in November. Those stories in about 18 minutes. It's 6:51. Good morning.
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23: The ongoing costs of the reignited trade war with Canada and the costs of reenacting a war from the past.
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25: From Marketplace in Washington, I'm Kimberly Adams. Canada is expected to announce retaliatory tariffs against the United States today. Canadian Prime Minister Mark Carney has accused the U.S. of trying to subordinate Canada. President Trump threatened more tariffs yesterday. Marketplace's Nancy Marshall-Genzer joins me now with the latest. Good morning, Nancy.
26: Good morning.
25: So what are we expecting to hear from Canada today?
26: Well, the Canadian Department of Finance says several government officials, including the Minister of Finance and National Revenue and the Minister of Industry, will visit a local business in Ottawa later this morning and hold a press conference. All the department will say right now is they'll announce new measures to, quote, protect and support Canadian workers and businesses during these challenging times.
25: A lot happened leading up to this last week. Trade negotiations between the U.S. and Canada collapsed. What's the background here?
26: Yeah, each side is accusing the other of actually derailing the talks. U.S. Trade Representative Jamieson Greer told CNBC yesterday that Canada added new demands at the last minute.
27: We had enough agreement among the parties to announce that we had found the way to a deal. Then we set about to finalize it. And then in the last hours, I think there were things that the Canadians just, they wanted more.
26: So on Saturday, the U.S. imposed new 50% tariffs on a range of Canadian products, including plywood, but also more random things, Kimberly, like buoys and dog muzzles.
25: There was a pretty strong reaction to these new taxes in Canada. What have we heard from the Canadian government so far on this?
26: Well, Canadian Prime Minister Mark Carney held a press conference on Saturday. He said the U.S., quote, asked too much and offered too little, and that Canada would impose retaliatory tariffs on the U.S. next month. I expect today's announcement will flesh out the details on that. But Carney said Canada would match the U.S. tariffs dollar for dollar.
25: Marketplace correspondent Nancy Marshall-Genzer. Thank you, Nancy.
26: You're welcome.
25: Let's do the numbers. The FTSE in London is up 0.2%. Dow, S&P, and NASDAQ futures are up in the 0.4% to 0.9% range, with the Dow future up 210 points. The 10-year Treasury yield is down at 4.67%. There is a lot going on in the global economy, including the news from Canada. Listen later to my colleague Amy Scott. 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
25: For one weekend every year, the shores of Lake Erie turn into the beaches of Normandy on June 6, 1944. That was D-Day, when the Allies began to turn the tide of World War II. A small township park in the very northeastern corner of Ohio hosts a reenactment of that day every year. Thousands of people show up, hotels sell out for miles around, and it costs hardly anything to put on. Marketplace's Kaylee Wells has this report from Conneaut, Ohio.
0: At Conneaut Township Park, hundreds of men and women emerge from tents in 1940s garb, grab literal rations for breakfast, march to the central flagpole, and then salute the daily flag raising at 0900 hours. Among the officers is Betsy Bayshore, who runs this whole thing. She's in a very sharp women's naval auxiliary uniform and is driving a 1940s Army Jeep that she restored herself.
3: I hate cars. I hate working on cars, but I wanted a Jeep.
0: The weekend attracts 1,200 reenactors and around 60,000 viewers and costs $130,000. Surprisingly cheap, considering the week-long rental of a 60-acre park, the porta-potties, the security, the shuttle service to parking lots. It's cheap because the reenactors are volunteers and they own everything they've brought.
3: I equate it to like fishing. You start out with a little rod and reel, and then you're mortgaging your house for a bass boat. And it's the same kind of thing.
0: Their canvas tents, their uniforms and weapons and blank ammunition and boats and actual tanks. And there's no shortage of people willing to do it, even to play the Germans.
4: Somebody needs to play the bad guy.
0: Kyle Dorothy says the gun can cost more than $1,000. The blank ammunition runs more than a dollar a round.
4: The uniform itself can be anywhere from $750 to $2,500.
0: He made the 11-hour drive from his home in North Carolina to be here. He's a veteran, like a lot of fellow reenactors. He says after your discharge, you miss the camaraderie. Attendance at this event is really strong. That's true of other World War II reenactments and Civil War events, but the Revolution, not so much.
7: I know some historic sites that have struggled to, you know, get their events going again, get their attendance up.
0: Jim McGaughey leads the British Brigade in Revolutionary War reenactments and says the hobby's never been the same since COVID. He started doing this over 50 years ago, just before the bicentennial. Back then, there was a huge surge in interest. But this time, at the country's 250th anniversary?
7: Very different mood in the country. Very different. I don't have to tell you that.
0: But the spectators here don't seem to lack patriotic fervor as they gather for the main event, the D-Day landing. Uniforms at this event is really strong. That's true of other World War II reenactments and Civil War events, but the Revolution, not so much.
7: I know some historic sites that have struggled to, you know, get their events going again, get their attendance up.
0: Jim McGaughey leads the British Brigade in Revolutionary War reenactments and says the hobby's never been the same since COVID. He started doing this over 50 years ago, just before the bicentennial. Back then, there was a huge surge in interest. But this time, at the country's 250th anniversary?
7: Very different mood in the country. Very different. I don't have to tell you that.
0: But the spectators here don't seem to lack patriotic fervor as they gather for the main event, the D-Day landing. Uniformed men dart between trenches

0: Firefighters here don't seem to lack patriotic fervor as they gather for the main event, the D-Day landing. Uniformed men dart between trenches and tank traps, firing, screaming, dying. The crowd is somber until the Germans surrender. The reenactors wave to thank the audience. It's really the only time they break character, releasing the rest of us to return to our cars and drive back into 2026. In Conneaut, Ohio, I'm Kaylee Wells for Marketplace.
1: Our producers are Tamar Fagan, Ashley Rodriguez, Ariana Rosas, and Erica Soderstrom. Our senior producer is Alex Schroeder, and our supervising senior producer is Meredith Gerritsen Morby. In Washington, I'm Kimberly Adams with the Marketplace Morning Report. 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
2: 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I'm John Davis. Coming up, officials have confirmed more than 30 structures have burned in the Hawk Fire just northwest of Reno, Nevada. We'll have the latest. And a Texas court is holding a hearing today in a high-profile custody battle over a baby born with a heart deformity to a surrogate. Plus, a conversation with Harvard professor and New Yorker writer Jill Lepore about her new book titled The Rise and Fall of the Artificial State. That's ahead in about 20 minutes. A mix of sun and clouds today with a stray shower or thunderstorm possible. Highs in the mid-90s. It's 7 o'clock. The news is next.
3: Good morning. NPR's Michelle Kellerman calls Economic D-Day mostly a rebranded sanctions campaign. In public comments, Treasury Secretary Scott Bessent didn't mention China, the biggest buyer of Iranian oil. It's Morning Edition from NPR News. Fire officials in Nevada say a fast-moving fire was caused by humans. They haven't said if it was an accident. I'm Layla Faldin.
4: And I'm Michelle Martin. Also, a surrogate was carrying a baby with a heart deformity. His birth has led to a custody fight. And historian Jill Lepore asked whether we want to live in an artificial state where companies and technology have the power and people are turning into online trolls. It is Tuesday, August 25th. On this day in 2012, the spacecraft Voyager 1 became the first human-made object to leave the solar system. News is next.
5: Live from NPR News in Washington, I'm Janine Herbst. A divided Supreme Court is easing the way for President Trump to limit mail-in voting ahead of the midterm elections, handing him a temporary win. In an emergency decision, the High Court says Trump can proceed with an executive order he signed, but didn't weigh in on the legality of that order, instead ruling on the ability of the mostly Democratic-led states to challenge it when they did. And a broader injunction remains in place. NPR's Hansi Lo Wang has more.
6: Trump basically called for the Postal Service to deliver mail-in ballots only to people on lists of mail-in voters that states would have to turn over to USPS. And Trump has said he issued this order to stop illegal voting by non-U.S. citizens, which many studies and audits have found to be extremely rare. And by the way, Trump himself has voted by mail in Florida.
5: NPR's Hansi Lo Wang. The USPS is a financial supporter of NPR. President Trump's latest financial disclosures show he invested tens of thousands of dollars in Elon Musk's SpaceX. As NPR's Bobby Allen reports, ethics experts say it's unusual for a president to be a shareholder of a company that's a major government contractor.
7: President Trump invested up to $50,000 in Musk's SpaceX, according to financial disclosures recently made public. The stock purchase was made shortly after Musk's satellite and rocket company had its initial public offering in June, and it was one of more than 1,000 other stock trades the president made that month. Usually, U.S. presidents place their stock holdings in a blind trust that's independently managed or sell the stocks to eliminate conflicts of interest. A White House spokesman said Trump's stocks are managed by a third-party financial institution. A new report from a committee of

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1: You are listening to Morning Edition on WGCU 90.1 FM, a member-supported service of Florida Gulf Coast University. I'm John Davis. Ahead, President Trump has imposed a 50% tariff on certain Canadian imports that has not gone over well with the Canadian people.
2: When your back's against the wall, it tends to stiffen your spine, and Canadians are not in a mood for any kind of surrender or even major concessions.
1: Now, Canada's prime minister has promised to retaliate with new tariffs on U.S. goods. That story coming up in about 8 minutes. Partly cloudy this morning, then a chance of scattered showers and thunderstorms this afternoon. Highs in the lower 90s. Partly cloudy tonight with lows in the mid-70s. It's 78 degrees in Fort Myers at 743. Good morning.
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1: 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Carnatic music is one of the main genres of Indian classical music, with its roots dating back to the 16th century. Now, two sisters are blending Carnatic music with pop music and racking up millions of views on social media. WGCU's Teddy Byrne talks with the Sai sisters, Kiran and Nivi, ahead of their Fort Myers concert this Sunday.
6: Your music has gone viral, millions of fans around the world. So how do you involve traditional Indian music with the pop influences that we've been seeing on your social media channels?
7: It all started in 2020 when COVID hit, and we actually started posting on social media. Our first one was the song called Overwhelmed by Royal and the Serpent. And we just had this idea just pop up in our heads. Why not we try adding some Indian solfege, which is called swarams. Just like in Western classical music, it's do, re, mi, fa, sol, la, ti, do. So in Indian classical music, those notes are sa, ri, ga, ma, pa, da, ni, sa. So we thought of adding that into the covers that we did. She would sing the lead melody and I would do a counter melody using the notes. And we just posted it one day, expecting absolutely nothing about it. But then it went viral overnight, and it was very surprising for us because this was very new to us. And we saw so many comments saying, whatever you're doing, that's just so cool. And it really showed that music has the ability to unite people, and it doesn't matter the language or the cultures.
6: And then as you've been growing this, you know, fan base, for anyone who's not familiar with Carnatic music, how would you explain it to people that this might be a foreign sound to them?
7: Yeah, I mean, I think in a lot of ways, Carnatic music is really similar to jazz music. There's a lot of similarities in the chromatic notes that are used. I mean, obviously, in South Indian classical music, there's tons of scales or ragas. And in Western music, there's a couple of those scales. Especially in jazz, people use a lot of, I mean, there's a lot of modes. There's a lot of different scales and notes that are used in a lot of the pieces. And there's a lot of improv that happens in jazz music. And Carnatic music is a lot of one important aspect of performing the music today is improvisation. And people, artists improvise on the spot and they create different phrases of the ragas and the scales. And it's just a whole creative improvisation on stage. So I would say it's a little similar to a jazz kind of concert style. Yeah.
6: So then with that improvisation, how does that help then when you're saying trying to transition and maybe you take what is more of a traditional and you have, you know, experimented with maybe some more of like a pop variety of it for maybe more of the American audiences or fans that you've been finding?
7: Yeah. So what we kind of do in our Carnatic concerts is we, especially since our videos were, it blew up with our Indian solfege, like Swarams infused with pop music. We would kind of sing some popular pop songs in Swarams. We would kind of hint it into our concert. Like if we sing a Carnatic Indian classical piece and if we improv with Swarams in that song, we kind of infuse like a pop song melody, like a famous song, like it could be like a Michael Jackson song or something like that, that we kind of infuse that melody based on the raga of the song to kind of hint to the audience that, you know, this is something that they might have grown up with or and kind of just interact with the audience that way as well.
6: And then how do you balance more modern music with the traditional elements of Carnatic music?
7: I think as like today, we see a lot of things on social media that people are infusing a lot of things. People are, I think it's more than ever that people are accepting of many cultures. And I think we have experienced that ourselves. So infusing some pop elements into our Carnatic concerts are like always a thing that is more of our identity. And I think especially with pop music, a lot of the vocal warm-ups, a lot of the kind of pop music has helped us with our vocal range. And I think that aspect has really helped us in Carnatic music and kind of exhibiting that in our Carnatic concert.
6: And then for your upcoming performance here in August 30th in Fort Myers, if you had to convince someone who had never heard this brand of music before, what are they going to experience when they come see you live?
7: Yeah, I mean, I think it's going to be a concert where definitely it's going to be fresh. It's going to be very unique. It's going to be something that you've never heard before. There's going to be all types of, you know, emotions. It's going to be like, you can experience everything with this concert, like, you know, whether it's happiness, whether it's like, you know, feeling very, you know, your heart will be racing in moments. There's going to be a lot of dramatic moments in the concert. There'll be like a lot of things where you would be very, it's like, it's going to be a very eye-catching concert. And we believe that once you walk out of the concert, you will want to attend more. And this will be a lot of mix of genres as well. And kind of make you remember about some popular pop songs as well.
1: 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And you are listening to Morning Edition from WGCU and NPR. I'm John Davis. Ahead in the 8 o'clock hour, the U.S. Supreme Court has given President Trump an interim win on a challenge to his executive order for restricting voting by mail, but other legal challenges loom. We'll have details in about 18 minutes.
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8: 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I'm Michelle Martin.
9: And I'm Leila Fadel. Good morning. Canadian Prime Minister Mark Carney is expected to announce new tariffs on American products in retaliation for President Trump's imposition of 50% tariffs on Canadian goods. President Trump has also threatened an additional 50% tariffs on Canadian cars, trucks, vehicle parts, and steel starting on January 1st. The U.S. and Canada's relationship is deteriorating. So what does that mean? For that, we're joined by Drew Fagan. He was a senior official in Canada's Department of Foreign Affairs and International Trade. He's now a professor at the University of Toronto's Monk School of Global Affairs and Public Policy. Professor, good morning and thank you for joining the program.
10: My pleasure. Hi, Leila.
9: Hi. So how much damage to Canada's economy could much higher tariffs on cars, vehicles, steel do?
11: Significant damage. You know, the relationship between Canada and the United States economically is significant. It's significant for the United States as well. The relationship is asymmetrical. Canada's a medium-sized economy, the size of Spain, the size of Brazil. But obviously, we're up against a super heavyweight that's more than 10 times our size. So it's asymmetrical, but it's symbiotic. We both get something from the relationship. That's the way it's worked in the free trade era for more than 40 years. But this is a different situation. And the tariffs that are being imposed, particularly on industries in central Canada, I think it should be said, will be deeply damaging. And that's basically why the Prime Minister Carney, walked away from the table on Friday. The tariffs would have been so high that you had to question whether these industries would continue.
9: Yeah, I mean, the Prime Minister said Trump wants to destroy Canada's major industries and pointed to Canada signing more than 20 trade and security deals with other trading partners. I mean, can that offset the economic hit from the tariffs imposed by the U.S.?
11: The challenge is it really can't, at least in the short term. You know, the relationship is bilateral, Canada-US, and most of our exports go to the United States. That's natural in a relationship like this, in which geography dictates much of that. Canada's been talking about diversifying its exports for really generations, and there are opportunities. There's no question we have a pipeline to the West Coast now, another underway to send energy to Asia. There are other steps that we can take. Trade is actually growing with the rest of the world faster than it is with the United States, logically, given the circumstances. Fundamentally, Canada wants to trade with the United States and trade with other parts of the world as well. Part of the challenge with this negotiation is not just that the administration wants to block trade with Canada, but wants to dictate to Canada the terms by which it can trade with other countries in certain circumstances as well. And that's just not on.
9: Now, Trump told Canada's leaders to, quote, fall in line. Ontario's Premier Doug Ford was asked for his response on Monday, and here he is during a press conference carried by CTV News.
12: I don't respond to a dictator like President Trump. A bully like President Trump, as I said before. He's the type of guy in school that would take your lunch money one day, take your toque off your head the next day, and then steal your running shoes. But I'm not going to take any advice off a guy that's the king of bankruptcies.
9: Tough talk like this, insults aimed at Trump, do they hurt or help Carney as he navigates this?
11: So let's think of Carney as the country's ego, an intellect, a leader, well-respected globally, and Ford, the premier of the biggest province, as the id, in effect. He'll get down with Trump. Whether that's effective or not, I don't know, because, you know, many people would say Trump can go lower than anyone. I think what's the challenge here with somebody like Ford is he wants to escalate. And that is not probably smart strategy. What we need to do is meet the United States with regard to tariffs tit for tat. But I don't think that Canada, which is by far the smaller party, would be smart to start cutting off exports.
9: Drew Fagan is a professor at the University of Toronto's Monk School of Global Affairs and Public Policy. Thank you.
11: Thank you very much.
13: Wildlife enthusiasts have been flocking to a park in Northern Virginia looking for some unusual frogs.
14: They're blue green tree frogs, blue individuals of the green tree frog species.
13: Raina Bell is the curator of amphibians and reptiles at the California Academy of Sciences. She studied blue frogs, and that's not easy to do because it turns out they're pretty rare.
14: I still have never found my own blue frog in the wild. For instance, if I had a graduate student who was really interested in studying blue frogs as their dissertation project, I would say that's a terrible idea because you have very little chance of ever finding one in your entire career.
9: Bell first heard rumors of blue tree frogs in Virginia around 7 years ago. Based on recent photographs from Huntley Meadows Park in Alexandria, Bell says it doesn't look like just one frog.
14: At least for that particular species, there are a couple of pockets in sort of the mid-Atlantic area that maybe have higher proportion of these blue individuals.
13: So why exactly do some green tree frogs turn out blue?
14: It could be a mutation in one of the genes that's responsible for either producing or metabolizing yellow pigments.
13: And if you take the yellow out of a green frog, you're left with a blue frog. Bell says the genes that make yellow pigment are not well understood in frogs.
14: The other option is that there's something different about their diet, because for a lot of frog species, they get yellow pigments from their food. And then the third option is that there's something about the environmental conditions.
9: It's not clear whether the blue color helps with survival. Bell's guess is that it hurts.
14: Green frog species usually are green because it helps them blend in with their habitats and not be detected by predators. And so blue tends to be a much more conspicuous or showy color.
9: Bell says there are many unanswered questions. Do the frogs start green and then change into blue? Are they born blue? Do they pass on their color to their offspring? The wildlife hobbyist staking out at the Virginia Park may help find answers.
14: Having nature enthusiasts spread out around the world taking pictures of, as for a lot of frog species, they get yellow pigments from their food. And then the third option is that there's something about the environmental conditions.
9: It's not clear whether the blue color helps with survival. Bell's guess is that it hurts.
14: Green frog species usually are green because it helps them blend in with their habitats and not be detected by predators. And so blue tends to be a much more conspicuous or showy color.
9: Bell says there are many unanswered questions. Do the frogs start green and then change into blue? Are they born blue? Do they pass on their color to their offspring? The wildlife hobbyist staking out at the Virginia Park may help find answers.
14: Having nature enthusiasts spread out around the world taking pictures of things that they see when they're out

0: 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I'm John Davis. Coming up, a conversation with David Becker of the Center for Election Innovation and Research about the Supreme Court's decision on President Trump's executive order to curb mail-in voting. Plus, Nevada is suing over cuts the Trump administration has mandated it take in its Colorado River use. The suit alleges that Nevada faces an unfair burden compared to other states when it comes to water restrictions. Those stories ahead in about 11 minutes. Partly cloudy this morning, then a chance for scattered showers and thunderstorms this afternoon. Highs in the lower 90s. It's 78 degrees in Fort Myers at 8 o'clock. The news is next.
1: Good morning. The Supreme Court let President Trump move ahead with efforts to restrict mail-in ballots. The court said only time will tell if Trump's final moves are illegal. What does this mean for elections officials? It's Morning Edition from NPR News. Trump needs other countries to fall in line with his economic pressure campaign against Iran. I'm Michelle Martin.
2: And I'm Leila Faldin. The UAE cut financial ties with Iran before the latest sanctions. Will others follow? Also, the Washington Post fired a columnist who posted about the reaction to Charlie Kirk's killing. An arbitrator says the paper has to rehire her. Does she want to go back? We'll ask. It's Tuesday, August 25th. On this day in 1916, President Woodrow Wilson created the National Park Service to protect natural wonders for future generations. The news is next.
3: Live from NPR News in Washington, I'm Janine Herbst. President Trump's super PAC is spending hundreds of thousands of dollars in the final hours before the polls close in South Carolina to support Darlene Graham for Senate. As NPR's Tamara Keith reports, Trump endorsed Graham, the sister of the late Senator Lindsey Graham.
4: MAGA Inc. is sitting on more than $400 million in campaign cash, but hasn't been spending it. Now the super PAC is injecting $827,000 in last-minute assistance to Darlene Graham for get-out-the-vote phone calls and text messages. Trump also held a rally for Graham last Friday, begging South Carolinians to get out and vote for her in what is expected to be a low-turnout special primary runoff against Republican Congressman Ralph Norman.
5: What I really want you to do is pretend, please, that I'm on the ballot. Just come and vote. It's so important.
4: The power of Trump's endorsement is also on the line. Tamara Keith, NPR News.
3: President Trump's threats of an economic D-Day on Iran became warnings for countries to sever financial ties with Tehran as he tries to find an off-ramp to the U.S.-Israeli war that's now in its sixth month. Treasury Secretary Scott Bessent told countries they could face sanctions if they don't. Adam Subin worked in the George W. Bush, Obama, and Trump administrations. He's now a professor with Johns Hopkins University School of Advanced Studies.
6: The whole game here is how can the U.S. get third countries to constrain their ties with Iran, whether that's China or places like Turkey, places like India. Secretary Bessent talked about a quiet outreach campaign with people from Treasury and State going out to capitals around the world to persuade them that this is in their interest, to be cutting off and cracking down on Iranian sanctions evasion.
3: Speaking there to NPR's Morning Edition. The investigation continues into an alleged cocaine ring at Penn State, where drug dealers allegedly used two frat houses to sell drugs to students. NPR's Brian Mann reports the big substance use risk on U.S. campuses isn't cocaine, it's alcohol.
7: The drug bust at Penn State was headline-grabbing. 14 people arrested, fraternity pledges allegedly helping process cocaine sold at campus parties. But federal research shows cocaine use among college-age Americans has actually been dropping.

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1: 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We invite you to download the WGCU app from the Apple or Google Play Store for free to connect with us anytime from anywhere and turn on local news alerts to get the latest from the WGCU newsroom. I'm John Davis. Ahead, rural areas often rely on volunteer emergency medical technicians or EMTs. Sometimes they're quite young.
2: It was definitely hard at first to learn how to balance my high school and then also the workload for my EMT class, because that was a lot.
1: More from a tiny Colorado town where three new first responders just finished their training. That story's coming up in about 5 minutes. Partly cloudy this morning, then a chance of scattered showers and storms this afternoon. Highs in the lower 90s. It's 80 degrees in Fort Myers at 820. Good morning.
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8: This is Morning Edition from NPR News. I'm Michelle Martin.
9: And I'm Leila Faldin. Good morning. A private arbiter has ordered the Washington Post to reinstate an opinion columnist that the paper fired last year after she wrote on social media about the assassination of conservative activist Charlie Kirk. That firing raised questions about whether the dismissal was fair or meant to silence her particular view. Karen Atiyah is that columnist and joins us now. Good morning.
10: Good morning, Leila.
9: So, Karen, when you first heard that the Post would have to reinstate you and pay back pay, as I understand it, after a year-long fight, what was your first reaction?
10: Oh, gosh. I was excited, exhilarated, exhausted. I just wanted to cry. It's just been such a hard fight. But I was also excited because I knew that this reinstatement wasn't just about me and wasn't just about a job. I know that so many people have been fighting all sorts of battles when it comes to expression, free speech, institutionally. And so I just realized this one was bigger than me.
9: So you feel like this is a larger message, this decision?
10: I think so, particularly for journalists who have been coming under such scrutiny, such attacks. And particularly, of course, we saw so much of the clampdowns in the aftermath of the Charlie Kirk killing, right? And I also think this is a big message and a big win for unions. I'm a proud Washington Post Guild member, and I could not have done this without the support of the Washington Post Guild, without having a union contract in place, which allowed me to fight back. And so for me, this is a bigger message that, you know, silencing speech, silencing journalistic expression, you should be prepared to to fight for these values and to fight for these things.
9: If this is a place that you think was trying to silence you, is it a place that shares your values? Is it a place you do want to go back to and work at?
10: That is the big question. I mean, my attitude is I was very proud of the work that I was able to do and very proud of being able, especially as an editor, to platform other voices. And when it comes to that work as a journalist, I'm ready and willing to go back to that work. And right now, I mean, the Washington Post has a standing marching order from the arbitrator. So the ball is in their court. I know that, and I think the whole world knows that everybody's watching how the Washington Post stands up to their values of journalistic integrity.
9: Can you share what your conversations have been like with the Post since an arbiter ruled in your favor? I know this only happened recently.
10: I have not heard from the Washington Post yet.
9: Really?
10: Not yet.
9: And so what does this mean about your possible return?
10: Well, they've got my number. They've got my email. So I'm just waiting. They've got standing orders. And for now, though, I think still it is about, you know, this message that it sends also to all media houses, right? That when journalists do come under scrutiny, particularly for the Washington Post, such a storied newspaper, I mean, I just think the message is we're going to be watching what they're doing. Mm. This is going to be a sign of who the Washington Post, I think, is going to choose to be in this new era.
9: On the day that Charlie Kirk was shot, September 10th of last year, you wrote on the social media platform Blue Sky, quote, "Refusing to tear my clothes and smear ashes on my face in performative mourning for a white man that espoused violence is not the same as violence." In hindsight, would you write that publicly again, knowing what came after?
10: All my posts are still public. I think that's testament to how I saw that that was just a statement of fact. As a journalist, I wasn't going to, of course, celebrate his murder, but I also wasn't going to engage in performative, over-the-top mourning. I think part of what this case showed is that, particularly as a woman journalist, this expectation that I was supposed to go over the top for, you know, anyone, particularly who espoused views that many saw as reprehensible, I saw that as just doing my job, right? And the arbitrator ruled, and particularly as uncomfortable as it is, there is a problem with white men who choose to engage in hatred and violence. And the arbitrator in her decision said that descriptiveness, descriptions of race and gender do not amount to disparagement. So, you know, as uncomfortable as these truths are about race and violence in our political discourse, that's part of the job, is to be as accurate in our descriptions as possible.
9: What else did the arbitrator say in their decision where they concluded, yes, the Washington Post has to reinstate you? They shouldn't have fired you.
10: So part of what the Washington Post alleged was that my posts were gross misconduct and that they fired me without even a conversation after 11 years. The arbitrator found that that was, quote, disproportionate treatment, that according to our collective bargaining agreement, we have a progressive discipline. So no conversations, no investigation, that they violated the union contract. The arbitrator also, as I said in terms of security. The Washington Post argued that my posts were a threat to the security of my colleagues. The arbitrator basically said, well, if that was true, your duty is to protect your journalists. Hmm. After, and that's also in the Washington Post contract, their duty wasn't to leave journalists like me to the wolves. Their duty was to protect, right? And so to not even warn me of these so-called threats, not even to have a conversation, I think that's part of why this is a bigger message to media houses, particularly as social media harassment and campaigns increase, is that the role of powerful media corporations is to use that power to protect the journalists who are putting their safety on the line quite often, to be able to report the truth and to be able to, again, make commentary, sometimes as uncomfortable as it is, to do that. So, yes, I think that this was a just decision. I'm very happy with it.
9: Karen Atiyah, thank you for being here. Thanks for joining us.
10: Thank you.
9: We asked the Washington Post for a comment on the arbitrator's decision. A spokesperson told NPR the newspaper respects the arbitration process and declined to comment further. This is NPR News.
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12: Live from NPR News in Washington, I'm Kristen Wright. While the Trump administration is stepping up financial sanctions on Iran, the UN is proposing to act as a neutral arbiter to get some goods flowing through the Strait of Hormuz. NPR's Michelle Kellerman has more.
13: The U.S. and Israeli war against Iran and Iranian and proxy attacks on ships in the Strait of Hormuz and the Red Sea are all having a big impact on the flow of energy, fertilizer, and other essential commodities. So, too, is Russia's war against Ukraine. U.N. Secretary General Antonio Guterres is calling on everyone to respect international law and allow civilian trade.
14: Maritime choke points must never become instruments of coercion. And the world's food supply must never become collateral damage of conflict.
13: He says the UN is ready to monitor civilian shipping in the Strait of Hormuz, but countries involved in the conflict need to agree. Michelle Kellerman, NPR News, Washington.
12: President Trump says on Truth Social this morning he's considering changing the name of Lake Ontario to Lake America, and that the U.S. doesn't expect to be doing much business with Ontario any longer. Ontario is home to Canada's auto industry. The U.S. and Canada are locked in a trade dispute. Canada is supposed to announce retaliatory measures today against new U.S. tariffs. 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
1: Live from WGCU News, I'm John Davis. Tourism numbers in Florida dipped for a second consecutive quarter amid lingering inflationary conditions and backlash from Canadian visitors over President Donald Trump's rhetoric and trade policies. There were an estimated 34 million second quarter visitors, bringing the number of tourists over the first half of the year to 73.5 million, according to numbers posted online by Visit Florida, the state's tourism marketing arm. The year-to-year decline is slightly 0.7% for the second quarter and 1.4% for the year so far. And the numbers show that other than figures for Canada, the state continues to surpass pre-COVID tourism. Governor Ron DeSantis says Florida's overall economy remains strong.
15: There's been a great run here that's allowed you to have the economic base to be able to do this with lower taxes.
1: Domestic, overseas, and Canadian travel into Florida were all slightly down in the April through June period compared to the same time period a year earlier, when the state handled about 74.5 million of its record 143.3 million annual visitors. Florida's tourism industry, which was crushed by the COVID-19 pandemic in 2020, had been on a steady rise, with an initial emphasis on people seeking to escape pandemic restrictions in other parts of the nation. Since 2022, Florida has annually surpassed the record 131 million travelers handled in 2019. And hospitals in Florida and around the country are warning about a phishing scam attempting to get patients to reveal personal information through emails and text messages claiming to be from the MyChart patient portal. MyChart is an online tool for patients to book appointments and check their medical records and test results through Epic. which is the world's largest medical records company. Some 190 million people in the U.S. have a MyChart account. The Naples Daily News reports officials with Lee Health and Naples Comprehensive Health say they have not received any reports of their patients falling victim to the scam, but they're monitoring the situation. The phishing emails target elderly patients and claim to offer a MyChart Medicare kit or wellness kit. 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This is WGCU News.
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9: It's Morning Edition from NPR News. I'm Leila Fadel.
8: And I'm Michelle Martin. The Trump administration's economic offensive to isolate Iran needs support from around the world. Treasury Secretary Scott Bessent on Monday warned countries he says are helping Iran evade sanctions. But it's unclear how far the White House is prepared to go to punish governments still doing business with Iran.
9: NPR international correspondent Aya Batraoui is in Dubai covering the latest round of U.S. sanctions. Good morning, Aya.
16: Good morning, Leila.
9: Okay, the United Arab Emirates, where you are, was among the first to announce last week it was cutting off commercial and trade ties with Iran. Are other countries joining Trump's economic pressure campaign?
16: So reactions from other Gulf allies have so far been muted. You know, some already only had dismal trade ties with Iran before this war, whereas the UAE was among Iran's top international trade partners, according to data by the World Trade Organization. And the U.S. needs more countries to fall in line with these measures, because while U.S. sanctions have crippled Iran's economy, Trump wants to crush, not just cripple, its revenue in order to force a change. Treasury Secretary Scott Bessent says Trump's been phoning world leaders to join him in isolating Iran. And he didn't name which leaders Trump called, but listed some of the ways that countries operate in what he calls the gray zone.
17: Iran's enablers purchase, transport its petroleum. They facilitate the flow of its finances through exchange houses and free trade zones. They welcome Iran's flights and maintain registries on its behalf. They turn a blind eye to seaborne fuel transfers and overland transits.
9: Hey, listening to Bessent's words there, what stands out to you?
16: Well, what stands out isn't just that he called out the purchase of Iranian oil, Leila, but also welcoming flights from Iran and overland transits. And if we look at flights, there are still flights as of today on Iran Air to Dubai, connecting Iranians to the biggest airport in the world for international transit. And I checked flights on Iran's Mahan Air as well this morning, and it's flying to neighboring Oman, as well as Turkey, Russia, China, even the tropical Thai holiday destination of Phuket. And as for overland transits, Pakistan, which has emerged as the lead mediator between Washington and Tehran in this war, has plans to expand annual bilateral trade with Iran by more than threefold to $10 billion annually. During this war, Pakistan also opened more land routes for non-sanctioned goods from other countries to enter Iran. But the most consequential country here is China, which is the biggest importer and buyer of Iranian oil. China's foreign ministry today slammed the White House's latest measures against Iran, calling them, quote, illicit unilateral sanctions that have no basis in international law. China says economic wars only escalate the conflict and disrupt global financial order, and says it isn't going to cut off Iran. Mm. China has had to dig into its oil reserves to weather the fallout from this war as the biggest buyer of both Iranian and Saudi oil.
9: And what have we heard from the Iranian government? Has there been a reaction?
16: Sure. I mean, last night, Iran's economy minister Ali Madanizadeh brushed aside the White House's economic D-Day. So that's him on state TV saying Iran's been planning this for a long time and is ready with a two-year plan to manage the fallout. And Iranian politicians, Leila, are casting this new economic offensive by Washington as evidence that the U.S. military offensive failed to cower Iran. But I will say here, Iran's central bank chief did hint last week that the economic situation now is harder than it has been in decades, with both oil revenues and taxes being affected.
9: That's NPR's Aya Batraoui in Dubai. Thank you for your reporting.
16: Thanks, Leila.
8: For more on this, we've called Ebtusam Alketbi. She is president of the Emirates Policy Center. That's an independent think tank based in the United Arab Emirates that focuses on geopolitical developments in the Persian Gulf. Welcome. Thank you for joining us.
18: Thank you for having me.
8: As we just heard from our correspondent, Aya Bertrawi, the UAE officially cut off all trade and financial transactions with Iran last week. As briefly as you can you give us a sense of why?
18: Well, the UAE cut its financial and commercial relation with Iran for a combination of security, strategic, and financial reasons. It would be too narrow to interpret the decision simply as retaliation for the two Iranian ballistic missiles detected on 18th of August. Although that incidents clearly accelerate the politically reinforced the move, the UAE said the missile had been launched from Iran towards maritime traffic, with one falling inside Emirati territorial water. But more fundamentally, Abu Dhabi appears to have concluded that economic relationship with Iran had become a strategic vulnerability. Iranian attacks on UAE linked shipping, persistent pressure around Hormuz, and Tehran's willingness to use maritime insecurity as leverage created a situation in which extensive economic ties were increasingly difficult to separate from national security considerations.
8: Do you expect other countries to follow the UAE or in some way follow the U.S. call to punish Iran?
18: Well, look, from my point of view, I think this sanctions is not only purely economic. It is political and strategic to touch the justification of Iranian, not to open the Hormuz, okay, and not to control the Strait system. Now, who will follow? Now, we are talking about mainly UAE has that big relation. Of course, the others under these severe sanctions, they will follow, definitely. Now, if we are talking about the others like Chinese, the Chinese foreign ministry said they will today, as Reuters news, that they will continue their relation with Iran. But if you are talking about the impact of that on the Gulf, this will therefore not be purely economic. It will unfold across three interconnected dimensions, financial, commercial, and security related. So for sure, the other Gulfs will follow UAE.
8: Iran has said that Iran will consider any countries that partner in this campaign as enemies. Do you think that that's true? And that further retaliation directed at the UAE and others will follow?
18: I think this is the last tab Iran will have. And yes, that sanctions will trigger a military action from Iran. But as I'm following also Iran, they are still, what they said about the Pakistani mediation, they are still looking to be back to the same negotiation has been stopped before. So I think this is their last. And we have to understand, there is a conflict between the politician and the IRGC.
8: All right, we have to leave it there for now. Thank you so much. That's Ebtusam Alketbi, president of the Emirates Policy Center. Thank you so much for sharing these insights with us.
18: Thank you.
8: Later today on All Things Considered, the WNBA season is well underway. The league has gained fast popularity, but that breakthrough in women's sports has been coupled with an escalation in abuse and threats against the players. Hear about a team taking a new approach to tackling the problem by partnering with national security groups. 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
1: 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I'm John Davis. Ahead for one weekend every year, the shores of Lake Erie turn into the beaches of Normandy on June 6, 1944. That was D-Day, when the Allies began to turn the tide of World War II. A small township park in the very northeastern corner of Ohio hosts a reenactment of that day every year, and hotels sell out for miles around. Details in the Marketplace Morning Report coming up in about 8 minutes. Partly cloudy skies this morning, then a chance of scattered showers and storms this afternoon with highs in the lower 90s. It's 82 degrees in Fort Myers at 843. Good morning.
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1: Live from WGCU News, I'm John Davis. Inflation, rising housing costs, and fixed incomes combine to create a mounting hunger crisis for senior citizens. To help ease that burden, the community cooperative has increased its outreach. WGCU TV's Southwest Florida and Focus host Teddy Byrne recently spoke with community cooperative CEO Stephanie Inc. to learn how its Meals on Wheels program won the 2026 Quality Senior Living Award for the compassion and support it brings to Lee County.
31: Would you be able to share with our audience what the mission of your organization is?
32: Sure. So Community Cooperative has been around for a really long time here in Southwest Florida, and our mission really is to end hunger and homelessness here. And we do that through a lot of different programs. One of our really favorite programs that we do is Meals on Wheels of Southwest Florida.
31: So now, we have a large population of seniors down here, so how important is it to get the Meals on Wheels program rolling?
32: We have an incredibly large and continually growing population of seniors here in Southwest Florida. So Meals on Wheels is extremely important. We have so many people who rely on this service every single day. A lot of times the meals that are delivered by our volunteers and our staff, it's the one person that somebody might see all day. We're really working not just about making sure people are eating and have connection to services, but it's fighting senior isolation.
31: And now your organization just received the Quality of Senior Living Award from the Florida Council of Aging. So how has food insecurity become such an issue for the senior population of Southwest Florida?
32: We did. We're incredibly grateful to have received that award. It's statewide recognition for the work that we're doing to serve the seniors here in Southwest Florida in particular. I share this award with my entire Meals on Wheels team, and I just want to thank everybody again. But I can tell you, with the aging population and just honestly the cost of living, food, rent, medication, everything continues to rise and continues to get more expensive. And when you have a lot of seniors living on fixed incomes, they have to make really hard decisions between, am I going to eat something today or am I going to fill that prescription? And we want to ensure that nobody is going hungry.
31: And then I think it's important to note that this is not just for seniors, though. I saw reports that show 1 in 8 people in Southwest Florida face some form of food insecurity. So what are some of the ways that the community cooperative is looking to combat this issue?
32: Sure. So our Meals on Wheels program is just one way that we're helping people in Southwest Florida. You've got families, you've got individuals, the working population here who go to work every single day. They're just having a hard time making ends meet sometimes. And we're here doing the work and ensuring that nobody goes hungry through all of our programs. Through Meals on Wheels, we've got a community cafe, we've got a large mobile food pantry distribution program. And then we also utilize social services and education to ensure that we're providing those wraparound services. So it's not just about the food, but we're figuring out why. What does somebody else need to get back onto their own path to success? And Community Cooperative is really there to help them along the way.
31: And then what kind of support do you need to keep operations going across all of these different programs you offer?
32: Oh, what kind of support do we need? I would say it starts with those dollars. Those philanthropy dollars are incredibly important to us. And you can imagine with the continued cost of food rising and just the cost of doing business, it makes it really hard for organizations like us, but we feel it on both sides. So not only are we feeling it internally as an increased expense, if you will, we're seeing more and more individuals coming to us looking for support because they're feeling that pinch as well. In addition to dollars, we're always looking for volunteers to come out and help us with our work. We had around 4,000 plus volunteers last year help us through all of our programs, and we really rely on that. Great example of that is Meals on Wheels. We've got about 60 drivers that probably help us every single day through Meals on Wheels, and they drive donating their time and gas over 1,200 miles a day to ensure people are getting the meals that they need.
31: And then approximately how many people do you assist with your programs? You had touched on inflation, cost of living going up. Has that number increased over the past couple of weeks as things continue to see upticks in price?
32: Our numbers honestly have continued to rise since, I would say, 2020 and the pandemic that we all had to go through. Every year as an organizational leader, especially in the hunger field, if you will, I keep saying this is the year we're going to level off. But as Southwest Florida continues to grow, we have more and more people coming here. We have more and more people retiring here, and you're going to continue to have people who need assistance. And so we will be here to meet that need, no matter what that looks like.
1: 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Learn more about the work of Community Cooperative through the WGCU app and at WGCU.org. 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

0: 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I'm John Davis. This morning at 10 on 1A, the Ebola outbreak in the Democratic Republic of Congo has claimed the lives of more than 2,300 people. A look at why it's so deadly and what it will take to stop it. And at 2 o'clock on Gulf Coast Life, we'll learn about Florida's cottage food laws. Cottage food refers to food products made at home and sold directly to consumers. Under state law, you can sell approved homemade foods, including bread, cakes, cookies, and honey, directly to consumers without a special license, permit, or food safety training. We'll take a closer look at the cottage food market and regulatory environment here in Florida. The BBC News Hour comes your way next. It's 9 o'clock. Good morning.
1: Welcome to NewsHour. It's live from the BBC World Service in London. I'm Tim Franks. China says it will safeguard its own interests as the US tries to up the pressure on Iran's trading partners.
2: The hardest cookie here for Trump is China, because even if the US were to say stop it, still they might not manage to see all of the financial activities between China and Iran.
1: Also, the UN and Red Cross call for urgent new laws to police fully autonomous weapons before it's too late. How a dry Danube is sapping Austria's energy supply. The aroma of freshly baked recycled plastic. And the Australian Recording Industry Association says it's banning most AI-generated music from the charts.
3: I've spent my whole life making music, and I think to try and jump frog or shortcut that entire process just to get an output to be efficient, I think defeats the whole purpose of making art.
1: All that after the news.
4: BBC News with Emily Thomas. The United Nations and the Red Cross have issued a joint warning that the world is dangerously close to fully autonomous weapons killing humans. The UN Secretary General and ICRC President have issued an urgent appeal for international regulation as drone warfare grows in sophistication. There's currently no treaty governing the use of what some are calling killer robots. Alessandra Vellucci, Director of the UN Information Services, gave this update.
5: 3 years ago, we called on states to establish specific provisions and restrictions on autonomous weapon systems. Today, we renew this call with even greater urgency. The fundamental concerns remain unchanged, but the risks have intensified. We are now dangerously close to crossing a moral red line, the autonomous targeting of humans by machines.
4: China says it opposes illegal unilateral sanctions after the US warned that countries that continue to deal with Iran would face consequences. A foreign ministry spokesman said economic warfare and maximum pressure tactics would only fuel further conflict and that Beijing would safeguard its own interests. Iran says it's confident its trading partners will resist pressure from the Trump administration. The Iranian security chief warned Tehran was ready to stop all Gulf oil exports in retaliation. A refugee charity is warning that this season's extra severe El Niño weather phenomenon could result in massive flooding in East Africa. Scientists say this El Niño could be the strongest in a century, changing weather patterns across the world. Thomas Makwana explains how each country is preparing.
6: The Kenyan Disaster Authority says that it's preparing for the worst-case scenario. And the same is happening in DRC. Not as severe as Kenya and Somalia, where the government and the Danish Refugee Council are estimating that around 60 to 30% of the 3 million people in the worst-case scenario, if they are displaced, will live in. But the Kenyan government says that it's prepared heavily. Historically, it's not known to prepare effectively for such disasters. Nairobi has a horrible drainage system. Its county government is saying that it's trying to repair that. The Kenyan government is saying that it's trying to make people stock up and buy things that you need before this happens.
4: Thousands of Muslims in Indonesia have prayed for rain in Palembang, the capital of the wildfire-hit South Sumatra province. 3,000 people gathered to perform the special Islamic prayer for rain after large parts of the region were scorched by huge blazes. This woman took part in the prayers.
7: The thick haze has disrupted traffic due to poor visibility. The dense smoke has also affected our throats, making it difficult to breathe.
4: This is the latest world news from the BBC.
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0: I'm Robin Young. 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Well, for author Eric Gray, it's the Beatles' 64 hit, I Feel Fine.
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2: Live from NPR News in Washington, I'm Janine Herbst. President Trump has been phoning world leaders, asking them to join him in isolating Iran as he moves from a campaign of military pressure to one of economic pressure. NPR's Aya Batraoui reports the United Arab Emirates was the first to say it was cutting off commercial and trade ties with Iran.
3: The UAE was among Iran's top international trade partners and where illicit funds moved through Iranian shell companies, many of which have been sanctioned in the past by the U.S. Treasury Department. But reactions from other Gulf allies have been muted so far. Some only had dismal trade ties with Iran to begin with. And while the Trump administration now says welcoming flights from Iran help it to operate in the gray zone, direct flights from Tehran continue to land in Dubai, as well as other destinations like Turkey, Russia, and China, which says it has no plans to cut off Iran and slammed the new raft of U.S. sanctions. Iran, meanwhile, says it's ready with a 2-year plan to manage the fallout from these latest measures. Aya Batraoui, NPR News, Dubai.
2: The Trump administration is getting set to revoke the visas of up to 200,000 foreigners who came to the U.S. for short-term stays and then applied for asylum to stay permanently. State Department spokesman Tommy Pigott says that's fraud and that a visa is a privilege, not a right. He says they've started to review these kinds of visas, which will be revoked on a rolling basis, and that the department is working with the Department of Homeland Security to identify the visa holders. The move will likely face legal challenges. President Trump's super PAC is spreading hundreds of thousands of dollars in the final hours before polls close in the Republican primary in South Carolina to support Darlene Graham for Senate. As NPR's Tamara Keith reports, Trump endorsed Graham, the sister of the late Senator Lindsey Graham.
4: MAGA Inc. is sitting on more than $400 million in campaign cash, but hasn't been spending it. Now the super PAC is injecting $827,000 in last-minute assistance to Darlene Graham for get-out-the-vote phone calls and text messages. Trump also held a rally for Graham last Friday, begging South Carolinians to get out and vote for her in what is expected to be a low-turnout special primary runoff against Republican Congressman Ralph Norman.
5: What I really want you to do is pretend, please, that I'm on the ballot. Just come and vote. It's so important.
4: The power of Trump's endorsement is also on the line. Tamara Keith, NPR News.
2: President Trump's latest financial disclosure shows he invested $50,000 into Elon Musk's SpaceX. It's unusual for a president to be a shareholder of a company that's also a major government contractor. The disclosure says it happened after the IPO in June and was one of more than 1,000 stock trades that Trump made that month. 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
6: And live for WGCU News in Fort Myers, I'm Emma Rodriguez. Two high school sophomores recently talked to members of Thrive Lee, formerly the Lee County Coalition for a Drug-Free Southwest Florida, about their involvement in a local student organization against violence. WGCU's Dana Harpster reports.
7: Students Against Violence Everywhere clubs cropped up in the aftermath of the Sandy Hook school shooting. One of the sophomores who spoke was Leah Hubbard of Island Coast High School, a SAVE district vice president.
8: We work very hard to prevent basically violence, which is physical. That includes gun violence, some physical altercations, substance abuse, alcohol, drugs, all of that. But then also the mental health portion of it, which is making sure everybody's inclusive, preventing bullying, creating safe, healthy environments so everybody can be themselves in, because sometimes for a student, school is the only place that they have to be themselves or be safe, and we want to make sure that that can be their safe space.
7: Clubs do this by holding events such as meet and greet groups for freshmen, Kindness Month, and other programs. For Leah, it's also personal.
8: I was bullied, and truly, I just kind of wish somebody was there for me. And because of that, I want to be there for somebody else.
7: For WGCU News, this is Dana Harpster.

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5: I'm Scott Tong. It's been 9 years since the devastating genocide of the Rohingya people by Myanmar's security forces. We speak to a New York-based Rohingya student who fled as a teenager. He shares his story and concerns for fellow Rohingya. They're in limbo after the Trump administration ended their temporary protected status. Next time, Here and Now.
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8: From NPR and WBUR Boston, I'm Robin Young.
5: And I'm Scott Tong. This is Here and Now. Coming up, reaction to the Supreme Court letting the Trump administration proceed for now with its plan to restrict mail-in voting.
8: Also, a Tennessee obstetrician's method of treating pregnant, addicted women may have been flawed, but it's still in a significant medical journal.
9: There were just a lack of details around how the study was conducted and whether all the patients knew they were part of this study.
5: And we remember what the U.S. government calls a genocide against Myanmar's Rohingya people 9 years ago today. We speak to one survivor.
10: I can return back to anywhere. I do not have anywhere to go. Help us create a path so that we can fight for our own right.
5: Coming up Here and Now.
8: The news is first.

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2: Today I'm announcing that Canada will match the United States tariffs dollar for dollar, rate for rate. Effective September 8th, Canada will impose counter tariffs of up to 15, 25, or 50% on 27.6 billion in imports from the United States of America.
1: The U.S. recently imposed 50% levies on $20 billion worth of Canadian products after Canada walked out of negotiations last week. Washington says it offered a good deal, but Ottawa argues its southern neighbor pushed new terms that it considered uneconomic and unfair. With the two governments on the outs, President Trump warned yesterday new tariffs were coming for Canadian vehicles, auto parts, and steel January 1st. And today, Trump piled on, posting on social media that he was seriously considering renaming Lake Ontario Lake America. The Supreme Court has handed President Trump a temporary win on his order to restrict mail-in voting for the midterm elections. More from NPR's Hunzi Lawang.
3: President Trump's order calls for the U.S. Postal Service to get lists of eligible voters from states and deliver ballots only to people on those lists. USPS is a financial supporter of NPR. The Supreme Court decided it was too early for a judge in Boston to block USPS from carrying out Trump's directives in the 23 states plus Washington, D.C. that sued over the order. The Trump administration is now trying to get a related ruling by the same judge paused. That's a nationwide block on Postal Service work for Trump's order. Jenna Griswold is Colorado's Democratic Secretary of State.
4: Let's be clear. The bigger picture, it is unlawful for President Trump to try to take federal control over elections. It is very clear in the Constitution. States run elections, not Donald Trump.
3: Voting rights and Democratic groups are also continuing their lawsuits over Trump's order. Hunzi Lawang, NPR News.
1: Republican voters in South Carolina are selecting their nominee for Senate today in a special primary runoff more than a month after Senator Lindsey Graham died. South Carolina Public Radio's Luis Alfredo Garcia has details.
5: South Carolina Republicans have generally been split between Senator Darlene Graham and Congressman Ralph Norman. There's been just a single one-on-one debate, and people have been flooded with campaign mail and text messages. For Lila Ann Briggs, it comes down to familiarity. She voted for Norman in the primary and said she would again in a runoff.
6: I actually went to high school with the candidate I voted for.
5: Graham has no experience in elected politics outside of a recent appointment to the U.S. Senate, but she has President Trump's endorsement. His Super PAC MAGA Inc. spent some $800,000 on get-out-the-vote calls and texts for Graham. For NPR News, I'm Luis Alfredo Garcia in Columbia, South Carolina.
1: It's NPR.
7: Live for WGCU News, I'm Emma Rodriguez. Hendry County commissioners will consider two proposals this evening for new cell phone towers. WGCU's Eileen Kelly reports.
8: Spotty cell phone service is fairly standard in the agricultural heartland. But as rural Florida grows, so does the need for infrastructure, such as cell phone service. That's why commissioners will weigh two proposals to erect towers in the fast-growing Port LaBelle area, as well as in northwest Hendry County. The first proposal at State Road 80 and Cowboy Way calls for a 150-foot tower with an additional 5-foot allowance for a lightning rod. The tower would be surrounded by trees. The second, off of Howard Road, calls for a 195-foot tower. This tower would also be surrounded by trees. The hearing could draw opposition. That's what happened at a local planning agency meeting earlier this month. Several residents spoke out about the Cowboy Way site, saying the tower was not visually appealing and would negatively impact the character of the surrounding community. Both proposals passed through the local planning agency with unanimous support. The Hendry County Commission meets at 6 p.m. Tuesday. For WGCU News, this is Eileen Kelly.
7: The conservative majority has been voted off of the Sarasota School Board, but politics aren't out of the boardroom just yet. School Board member Tom Edwards is asking police to investigate who leaked a probe into alleged wrongdoing by teachers at Riverview High School.
9: The investigative complaint process had become a bit weaponized, and people were using it to retaliate against each other. And a lot of it was politically motivated.
7: Since the Sarasota sheriff endorsed a school board candidate who didn't win, and board members Bridget Ziegler and Karen Rose have connections to GOP leaders, Edwards is asking the Sarasota police

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1: Social accusing Canada of, quote, ripping off the U.S. This aggressive rhetoric and repeated threats to annex Canada has left most Canadians hostile to compromise with the U.S., according to multiple public opinion polls. Emily Fang, NPR News, Washington.
2: As many as 200,000 foreign nationals seeking asylum in the U.S. could lose their visas. The Trump administration's actions are part of a broad and aggressive crackdown on illegal immigration. NPR's Michelle Kellerman with details.
3: State Department spokesperson Tommy Pigott says the department is working with Homeland Security to identify and revoke the visas of foreigners who came to the U.S. claiming to be short-term visitors, but then filed for asylum to stay here permanently. He says these types of visas are issued with a clear understanding that they are for those who intend to return home. He was responding to an Associated Press report on documents that show the department is focusing on B1 and B2 visas issued in the last decade and could amount to 200,000 revocations. Pigott calls it an ongoing process with dynamic numbers. Michelle Kellerman, NPR News, Washington.
2: Republican voters in South Carolina are choosing a nominee for Senate today in a special primary runoff following the death of Senator Lindsey Graham in July. The Hawk Fire that spurned more than 15,000 acres since first erupting in the Sierra Nevada foothills near Reno is still keeping thousands of people out of their homes. Tammy Jokel says it is unnerving hearing something in the middle of the night and then seeing the National Guard outside urging you to evacuate.
4: We all got an alert on our phone and all of the neighbors came out all at once. Boom! And we were like, okay, well, we've got to get out of here. And it was just really smoky and chaotic.
2: Schools across the region had been closed. More than 90,000 people were under orders to evacuate or to prepare to do so. U.S. stocks are trading higher this hour, with the Dow up 45 points and NASDAQ was up 133 at last check. 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
5: And live for WGCU News, I'm Emma Rodriguez. For his Eagle Scout project, Florida Southwestern Collegiate High School student Matthew Saba polled fellow scouts ages 10 through 18 to see what the biggest substance abuse problem is today. WGCU's Dana Harpster reports.
6: Southwest Florida Boy Scouts of all ages said vaping was the biggest concern right now. Saba said at the recent annual meeting of Thrive Lee, formerly the Lee County Coalition for a Drug-Free Southwest Florida.
7: So we had kids in middle school, kids in high school, dual enrollment students, kids in the ACE program, IB program. It didn't matter. Overwhelmingly, it was always vaping.
6: So Saba enlisted a scriptwriter, actors, and an editor and made a short film about the short-term effects of vaping. He says that plenty of cautions exist about long-term effects, but not short-term, like tension and anxiety, the expense, and isolation from non-vaping friends.
7: So from here on, Deb Camella, who is the representative that was working with me on the project, they are going to be able to use the film to present it at future coalition events. And then on top of that, I'm hoping that there can be more events where I can come out, speak about the film, and just have more impact for it.
6: For WGCU News, this is Dana Harpster.
5: Hospitals in Florida and around the country are warning about a phishing scam attempting to get patients to reveal personal information through emails and text messages claiming to be from the MyChart patient portal. MyChart is an online tool for patients to book appointments, check medical records, and review test results through Epic, which is the world's largest medical records company. Some 190 million people in the U.S. have a MyChart account. The Naples Daily News reports officials with Lee Health and Naples Comprehensive Health say they haven't received any reports of their patients falling victim to the scam, but they're monitoring the situation. The phishing emails target elderly patients and claim to offer a MyChart Medicare kit or wellness kit. 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Good afternoon.
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7: It's Here and Now. Summer is coming to a close. Was a memorable concert or an old music memory a part of yours? For Stephen Owen, it would be a long-ago performance as Curly in the Knoxville Opera's production of Oklahoma when he stood up mid-song, his chaps brought along his chair. Wonder if that ever happened to the great John Raitt, who originated this role. Such a memory.

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1: But placing new mines will be immediately and systematically destroyed. He said that the U.S. Space Force was, quote, watching every square inch of the strait, as well as Pickaxe Mountain, the Iranian underground nuclear site. It's unclear what impact Trump's warnings will have. Iran has continued to launch strikes and threaten more strikes against cargo ships in retaliation of increasing U.S. economic pressure. Franco Ordonez, NPR News, the White House.
2: The Secret Service says it's aware Iranian state media may have aired a video that threatens the life of President Trump's youngest son, Barron. Meanwhile, NPR's Carrie Khan reports Prime Minister of Israel accuses Iran of attempting to kill one of his sons.
3: Prime Minister Benjamin Netanyahu didn't provide details about Iran's alleged plot to kill one of his sons, nor did he say which son was targeted or when it occurred. Netanyahu was responding to a question during an interview with Israel's pro-government Channel 14 news station amid reports that candidate Gadi Eisenkot was denied security protection. Polls show Eisenkot ahead of Netanyahu's governing coalition in the run-up to October's national elections. Citing the Iranian threat, Netanyahu said any candidate should receive protection. Israel has killed Iran's supreme leader and other senior officials during the nearly six-month war with Iran. Carrie Khan, NPR News, Tel Aviv.
2: From Washington, this is NPR News.
4: And from Fort Myers, you're listening to WGCU News Live. I'm Emma Rodriguez. U.S. Representative Byron Donalds, the Republican nominee for governor, tapped state's Senator Brian Avila of Miami as his running mate today. The 42-year-old Avila was elected to the House in 2014 and served 8 years there before moving to the Senate in 2022. He was born in Hialeah and went to the University of Miami. Donalds highlighted Avila's background as the son of immigrants from Cuba who fled the communist government and compared it with his Democratic opponent, former Congressman David Jolly, who will share a ticket with U.S. Senate Democratic nominee Angie Nixon, a member of the Democratic Socialists of America.
5: They have embraced socialism, and that socialism is not going to allow for Florida to thrive.
4: Avila is also a captain in the Florida National Guard and serves as dean of the School of Criminal Justice at Doral College.
6: We have a state to defend and a future to build. And together with Byron Donalds as our next governor of the great state of Florida, we are going to keep Florida free, keep Florida conservative.
4: Jolly picked former U.S. Representative Gwen Graham as his running mate, and both have rejected the socialist label. In reaction to the announcement, Jolly said the race won't be about Donalds' relationship with Avila, but rather his relationship with President Donald Trump. 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Good afternoon, and stay tuned.
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8: This is Gulf Coast Life. I'm Mike Canary. Thanks for joining us. Cottage food laws are what create the rules under which people can make certain kinds of food products in their home kitchens and then sell them, whether from their home in some cases or at a market of some sort, without a commercial license, a state inspection, or a traditional food permit. Think baked goods or jams or honey, what are referred to as low-risk foods that don't require time or temperature controls for safety. In 2021, the Florida legislature passed the Home Sweet Home Act. It overhauled the state's cottage food laws to make it possible to sell more under them without hitting a cap and to sell online and ship through the mail, among other things that expanded what's possible. The cottage food industry nationwide has grown in the past decade or so, in part because of changes like Florida's 2021 law. Today we're going to learn about how it all works. Dr. Stephanie Brown is a state specialized extension agent for food sciences with UF IFAS. Welcome to the show, Dr. Brown.
9: Hi, thank you for having me.
8: And Jen Hagen is a family and consumer sciences agent with UF IFAS's Lee County Extension Office. Welcome back to the show, Jen.
10: So pleased to be here.
8: How did I do in the intro teeing

0: it all up.
1: Amazing. You get gold star
0: did
1: all the
0: I
1: way.
0: Did I leave anything important out? Did I mischaracterize anything?
1: Not at all. I think we're ready to talk about it.
0: Okay, let's talk about the Home Sweet Home Act. Have you guys both been doing what you do since before 2021?
1: I have been doing it for 11 years representing UF-IFAS in regards to policy and also education awareness around food-related entrepreneurship. Stephanie joined us 2 years ago, and she's been my partner in crime in all things food science.
2: Yes. So before I came here, I was actually at Oregon State University's Food Innovation Center, helping mostly with the research side, but also doing a little bit of work with entrepreneurs back out west.
0: Hence the Oregon connection with what you had for breakfast.
2: Absolutely.
0: Okay. That's a peek behind the curtain for
2: That's
0: the listeners.
2: Right.
0: So did the it seems to me that the Home Sweet Home Act in 2021 really changed things fundamentally. It was possible before, but there were some things that were maybe ambiguous about it. And like I mentioned in the intro, I think before you could only sell up to $50,000 a year, and then it became $250,000 a year. Was that a big deal in the cottage food world?
1: Huge deal. You know, when cottage food came into play back in 2011, you could only sell 15,000. So as things have been amended over the years, now in 2021, July 1st, under Home Sweet Home Act, they allowed you to sell up to $250,000, but also unleashed the opportunity for people to advertise and collect payment over the internet. So that was huge. Before that, you had to do direct to customers. So Mike, if you wanted to buy my product, we'd have to meet in a well-lit Walmart parking lot and do it in that way. It was all direct to consumers. So with the availability of selling and advertising and collecting payment over the internet, it really launched and became more of a potential side hustle for folks.
0: Correct me if I'm wrong, but one other thing the Act did was it preempted local rules when it comes to this. Not necessarily all the rules, as I understand it, but explain what that means.
1: Thank you for reminding me that, because that's actually why we're here today, right? In 2021, cottage food became a state program, and the guidelines are regulated and overseen by the Florida Department of Agriculture of Consumer Services. So prior to 2021, local municipalities had the availability to regulate cottage food. They could say whether they wanted that to take place in their municipality or not. And in 2021, the state said, sorry, this is going to be a state program, and you can still regulate things on the local level, but we are overseeing this program at the state level. So huge change, hence why we're here to talk about it today, to raise a little bit of awareness regarding that.
0: Just for context, do you know what the basically what the rules are out in Oregon? I mean, is Florida like radically different, or do you have that information?
2: I don't have the rules offhand for Oregon, but we can say compared to some of our other states, maybe just to the north of us, we are somewhat conservative in some ways, and in some ways we're a little more liberal. We allow for more sales compared to a lot of states, but we really crack down on what you can actually sell. There's a lot of, you can do this, but it can only be in this kind of capacity. So that's one of the fun things Jen and I get to spend a lot of time talking about is what truly are those allowables that FDOCS will allow people to do from their home.
0: Well, let's get into that.
2: Yeah.
0: I mean, I mentioned bread and jam and honey, but it's probably more than that, and there's probably some distinction within that.
2: Most definitely. Let's break down jam for a little bit. I know at Christmas time I love getting pepper jelly from friends and family or having those at the holiday parties, but because of the chemical properties of that pepper jelly, it's just not as safe for us to do from a sales perspective. So that's one of the few things, even though we allow for fruit-based jams, jellies, spreads, we can't do that pepper jelly, unfortunately, under FDOCS rule, where in other states they may allow for that, but there are some either paperwork type or inspection type headaches that some of those entrepreneurs would have to go through in their home. Like some states actually require an inspector to come in to do a full inspection before they're allowed to sell foods. Thankfully, we don't have to do that in the state of Florida. So we have a trade-off with what we can actually sell versus we may have to take that inspectional component if they ever want to change some things in the future.
0: So besides jam, like are there any, you know, distinctions within kinds of bread or anything like that?
2: Yeah, most definitely. Jen, do you want to help me with this one?
1: Absolutely. I would have to say that one of the biggest things with the jam that Stephanie has taught me and raised my awareness about is the pH. And so pH is something that we look at in these products when it comes to a food science perspective. Now, under food guidelines for Florida, for cottage food, we're looking at products that are non-hazardous. They don't have a potential to kill your customers, let's just be honest, because that's not good for business. But they have a stable, they are shelf stable. So there are things that are more often dry or that you would see at a big box commercial outlet that would be in the bakery section on end caps or on tables. So things that are pretty much non-hazardous by nature of the product.
0: I mentioned in the intro selling from your home in some cases. Correct me if I'm wrong, but local municipalities can have rules about selling anything from home, in which case you wouldn't be able to without getting a local license of some kind. But maybe in some cases you can have a garage sale and sell your bread and it's okay.
1: Absolutely.
0: Did I get it right?
1: You did. Very well. I am, you know, policy has been my jam. I come from a zoning background. So I love this part because cottage food, the guidelines are somewhat silent on what you are responsible as a business operator for understanding at the local level. So when we're looking at things like what you may be able to do, like you said, a garage sale or put up a temporary kiosk, a farm stand, or a self-vending opportunity, which may just be a cooler in your driveway, that is a problem because two things. Home occupation license or business tax account applications for you to have tax responsibilities require that you are not running a retail operation out of your home. So that's one thing. So that's a state statute. Locally, and as you know, Mike, in Florida, we have 67 different counties. Mm-hmm. And within those counties, multiple municipalities, each locality has its own right to regulate what they want to happen on land in their municipality. So zoning would be the part of the land development code or regulations that a cottage food operator really needs to dive into to find out if they could have that type of temporary stand in more of a residential zoning, or do they have to be agriculturally zoned, or do they need administrative approval or potential of conditional use approval from the zoning department in order to have that said stand? So that's where it gets tricky.
0: And so that's the selling, but when it comes to using your kitchen, that's where the rules are. That's where the rules are wide open.
1: Correct.
0: Talk about labeling.
1: Oh, Stephanie, I'm going to let you take this because this is one of your favorite things.
2: It is one of my favorite things. So labels are required for our cottage foods. FDACS does have a fantastic guidance document on exactly what they're looking for. I believe there's at least 6 points. One of the biggest things we talk about with our education is those allergen labels. There are 9 major allergens. They account for roughly about half of all recalls in the U.S. currently, which I know we see a lot of other things in the news that grab our headlines related to food safety. Allergens kind of slip under the radar. And with that being attributed to about half of our recalls, that's quite an astounding number. So we want to do our best with building up our local entrepreneurs across the state and making sure that they understand what those requirements are, because a label really is the only way to let your customer know what's in that product. And again, we want to reduce their risk and liability. So that's been a big part of our educational emphasis, is making sure they understand the importance of that label and what is required to be on there.
0: Who's, making sure that the labels are on there? Who's overseeing this in terms of whether people are complying?
2: That's a really great question, Jen. I think
1: I'm going to take it. Yes. Yeah. I would have to say that, you know, this industry becomes more peer regulated because you have the folks who have done the things that they need to do in order to sell either retail or commercially. And then they see folks who may be selling under the cottage food law that do not have the knowledge or education or awareness of the risk and liability to not only themselves, but also their customers. So often cottage food and different market vendors will self-report on each other. And it is more not so much to call out that you're doing this wrong, but to educate, because when it comes to consumer awareness, it's on us to make good decisions. And if you are buying a product that you are not aware of all the ingredients, or you have an extreme nut allergy, like Stephanie said, and you buy the product and there are nuts within that ingredient list, then you need to know. This is a life or death situation at some point. And I don't mean to be candid about it, but it is. So that's where it becomes more of less cottage food cops running around and more peer regulation at the local level.
0: If you're at a flea market or like a green market or something like that, chances are the bread and the honey and stuff you see are things being made under these rules probably?
1: You would hope so, but these products do go back and forth between commercial regulated products. So let me explain, Mike. So if you have a focaccia bread, if you are selling that loaf of focaccia bread by itself, that is a cottage food product. The minute you put some type of dairy, cheese, or roasted vegetable, that is where you cross the territory of you are no longer operating under the cottage food guidelines.
0: Understood. So that's the distinction within breads.
1: Yes.
0: Not all
1: yes.
0: breads are equal.
1: Correct. And if you think about just dry ingredients, a lot of folks come to us looking to do salsas or marinades or different things of that nature. And we have to say, we love your passion, but we need to get you to where you need to be, because those liquefied products, whether it's the liquid that triggers it or the pH threshold, those are what differentiate a cottage food product from a regulated product. So most of the cottage food products are dry, and we have a lot of folks that want to do a barbecue sauce. Let's lean into a barbecue spice rub, a dry rub instead. That's cottage food. Or let's lean into dried teas as a product that you can then take home and liquefy from the consumer end, but you're not setting up your consumers for potential hazards by selling a liquefied product without that basic food safety knowledge. And that's the big thing in the state, is that cottage food does not require you to have any food safety education, which is great for entrepreneurs, but really bad for consumers. So it really does put a little bit of awareness out there.
0: This is Gulf Coast Life. I'm talking today with Dr. Stephanie Brown. She's a state specialized extension agent for food science at UF's Institute of Food and Agricultural Sciences, and Jen Hagens, a family and consumer sciences agent with UF IFAS's Lee County Extension Office. We're talking about cottage food laws, under which small scale producers are able to prepare, package, and sell certain low risk foods made in their homes without commercial kitchen licenses, state inspections, or traditional permits. Between food related hobbies to desires to get back to something analog, to changes in the law that made it possible to sell more before hitting a cap, cottage food entrepreneurs are part of an industry that has rapidly grown in recent years. We're learning more about it today. So let's talk about trends. I mean, you've been doing this for a while. I mean, this is, from what I could tell, it seems like this has gone up by, you know, a lot nationwide, not just in Florida. Is that true?
2: Yeah, I would say across the board, a lot of people are wanting to get back to roots and either make things themselves, have more of a hands-on approach to understanding better where their food comes from, which as a food scientist, I greatly appreciate people wanting to know how their food's made, how it's getting to them, and what they can do to keep themselves and their family safe. And as far as trends go, I think that's definitely going to be based on state to state. I know West Coast, we see a lot of trends influenced from our neighbors to the west, because that's where we have a lot of import and export. And that also trickles down into the cottage food space. Whereas Florida, we have a lot of vacationers, or our favorite term, the snowbirds. And sometimes where they come from influences what we see as demands for food, as well as our local community. Sometimes we see things pop up because they don't see that culturally representative food on the shelf. They don't see something they grew up with, and they're just looking for a quick opportunity to get that food to their family and their community to showcase who they are. So we see a lot of those things playing into how trends are emerging.
0: Yeah, the demand is increasing because of cultural trends, and then the supply. I mean, who are you guys do classes or some kind of training? I mean, who are the people who are finding themselves in this world that maybe wouldn't have, you know, before the rules changed or in the past?
1: Well, I think there's a big demand these days to, like Stephanie said, know where your food comes from, and not only where it comes from, but who's producing it, right? So there's opportunity for education of anybody who has a passion or just loves cooking to create a side hustle. Us at UF IFAS Extension want to educate and take this opportunity to do more of a campaign of awareness of the risks and liabilities that these cottage food operators are potentially putting themselves at. In order to educate them more so, we want to tell them about these invisible potential code violations, right? Because we don't want code enforcement to show up at their door and say, I'm sorry, you are not following our local regulations. We're going to have to issue a stop sale. Rather, we at UF IFAS are working with our local regulators, code enforcement, our planners, to get ahead of this, to educate, build up this awareness so we are more proactive in avoiding any bad press that would come out of something from unintentionally operating without this information.
0: It does it seem like at this point, you know, 5 years after this new legislation, that local code enforcement does have a handle on it?
1: I would say I would love to say yes, but I think because this is a newer trend, there is a little bit of awareness and education that needs to come about, because locally our codes, when it comes to either home occupation or food related businesses, tend to be a little dated. And we're always looking for those trends to release opportunities to modify our code to make life and the quality of life for our citizens a little bit more approachable. So whether it's a side hustle of looking to make extra income, which is one of part of the demand, or if it is really to be able to offer a product that your customers can come to you, whether it's culturally sensitive, whether it's next door, we want to make sure that on all sides of the table, people are aware and can support this in a correct legal way.
0: Stephanie, so if somebody does get sick from something you sell, even though you followed all the rules, you're still on the hook for that, I guess.
2: Yes, unfortunately, most definitely. And there are pathways through our state regulatory agencies where you can actually report that information if you do think that something you have consumed has made you ill. But one of the things we do with our education is try to start building in food safety even on day one. I know a lot of people don't want to go, oh, safety, yeah, cleaning and sanitizing, my favorite topic to hit. I've been doing that for, 50 years? I totally got it. We just want to tell people there's always something to learn. And the game changes a little bit when you're just feeding your family, which we're hoping you're taking those principles to heart, to now you're giving that product to somebody else. So we encourage things like getting insurance, talking with other business experts to help find out what are those pieces that you're missing. So if you are going to make this a full business pursuit, you've got the right tools in the toolbox to help you grow and expand accordingly.
0: And I'm going to guess that you would recommend that even though you don't have to have the certifications, you might want to learn everything you need to know to get them to do this safely.
2: Absolutely. Knowledge is definitely power, and we don't want to be gatekeepers of knowledge at UF IFAS for sure. We want to help put resources and tools in people's hands so as they continue to grow during their entrepreneurial journey, they can decide, hey, maybe I don't want $250,000 of honey sales or honey products in my house. It's just too sticky, right, Jen?
1: Yes.
2: So what's the next step for me? So we're hoping as we continue to build out different food entrepreneurial business pursuits at UF IFAS, we're excited leadership is taking an interest in that with us, that we can really help people guide them on this journey so that they grow successfully. And again, those risk and liability opportunities are low. I hate to say not no, because there's never a no risk situation, but we want to minimize that as much as possible because these are people's passions, like Jen said, and we want to really help people foster them in the right way.
0: Jen, you mentioned taxes briefly when you were talking about selling from home, but even if you're not selling from home, where does that just, is this just income that you, I mean, where does, how does taxes work on this?
1: Oh, taxes are sticky. I'm sorry. We all love a good pun, right? but, you know, and we are not the tax expert. So that's something, Mike, I need to punt back to for the cottage food operators to really reach out to their local tax collector, because the fun fact with cottage food, bread is not taxed. Chocolate is. So depending on your
0: product.
1: No
0: easy answer.
1: No easy. It's always like what Steph and I say, yes, no, maybe. But that is where we want to empower the cottage food operators in the state of Florida, since this is a state program, to really understand what they need to know and do at a local level. And then Lee County and our municipalities within Lee County are really looking to promote this educational campaign to show that we can work with our local businesses. We can work with our local food-related entrepreneurs. That is a little bit of a tongue twister if you say it fast, because that dollar staying in our community helps everyone. And food is not only an economic development driver, but so is relationships with regulators and citizens, because it's a two-way street. And if we can help them help themselves, we at UFIFIS are incredibly happy. Our job is done.
0: Vegetables.
1: Vegetables, no.
0: No? Okay. I didn't see it anywhere. Just wanted to be clear.
1: No veggies for you.
0: What about, first thing I thought when I started researching this was lemonade stands.
1: Oh,
0: where do they fit into this story, if anywhere?
1: You had to bring that up. So lemonade stands, from a zoning perspective, are somewhat of a nightmare. You always want to help the kid, you know, on the side of the street, selling and fundraising for whatever they're doing. I'll let Stephanie take it. But the big thing with lemonade is, if you're doing it from an instant, you know, package perspective, that's one thing. From a food science perspective, hand squeezing lemonade is a whole nother thing. And zoning, just it's kind of one of those things. Let's please not go there.
2: So the long and the short of it is lemonade is not allowable under cottage food regulations mm-hmm. for the state of Florida. But like Jen said, it's all about process. So is it fresh squeezed? Is it instant powder? Some of that can actually get you into federal territory, mm-hmm. depending on the things that we ask, which are usually, what are you doing? Who are you selling it to? And where are you trying to sell it? And if the right set of answers come up for those three things, that determines, are you retail exempt, or do we have some federal rules to be talking about there? So it's another situational, and it depends opportunity.
0: Nothing simple about a lemonade stand, I guess, is the moral of the story.
1: And fun fact, no to lemonade, yes to boiled peanuts. So if you don't know all the things, please call us, because we can help you walk through that, because not only is cottage food a guidance program, but in Florida, we have three different food regulatory agencies. And depending on your product or your business concept, you may fall into one or all three of those spaces. So let us help you navigate that in regards to your business concept.
0: Well, we'll have a link to y'all's websites
1: sure.
0: and the places where people can go to get in touch with you. But we're out of time. Jen Hagen is a family and consumer sciences agent with UFIFIS's Lee County Extension Office. Thank you, Jen.
1: You bet.
0: And Dr. Stephanie Brown is a state specialized extension agent for food sciences with UFIFIS's office out in Immokalee at the Southwest Florida Research and Education Center.
2: Did I get it right?
0: I did that from memory. Thank
2: Kudos.
0: You very much.
2: A plus for today.
0: If you missed any of the show, you can always find all of our episodes on our website, wgcu.org/GCL. 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I'm Mike Canary. 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

0: This is Southwest Florida in Focus. Coming up, is the future of American politics being left in the hands of Generation Z? We learn more about the youth movement coming to the polls and the impact younger Americans will have on the November midterm elections. The restoration of Fort Myers Beach after Hurricane Ian reaches a milestone with the groundbreaking of the multi-million dollar fishing pier. And an education on the importance of balance. With more than a million Floridians at risk for a potential dangerous fall, we find out how one community is bringing stability to its residents. Hello, I'm Jennifer Crawford. Thank you for joining us. According to the Harvard Kennedy School, Gen Z voters, those between ages 18 and 29, helped sway the 2024 elections towards the Republican Party. But just 2 years later, Harvard's new national poll of youth voters shows most young people believe the country is now heading in the wrong direction. The Harvard Youth Poll reveals about one in four support President Trump in Congress. Young people say they are under immense economic pressure and that they've lost faith in the current political system. 35% of those polled say they will definitely vote in November. Policy advocate for Protect Democracy, Laura Hicks, joins us now with more on the power of young voters this election cycle. The Florida primary is behind us. Your group sent out Gen Z voting kits, really trying to encourage younger people, and we're referring to those between 18 and 29, to get out and vote. Did it help?
1: I think it did. And we're seeing some really encouraging statistics and trends across the country. The toolkit, our Gen Z election defense toolkit, wasn't just focused on voters in Florida. It's focused on young voters across the country. And so while we don't have, you know, specific youth voter turnout statistics from the primaries yet, we do have data from a plethora of resources and institutions indicating that more young people this election cycle were registered to vote compared to the midterms in 2022. In fact, 25 states have more young people ages 18 to 29 registered to vote. And in addition to that, there's been a lot of polling and research that's been going on that's been trying to tease out what young people's political attitudes are heading into election season. And one of the questions that's frequently asked are, how likely are you to vote? And so we're seeing higher percentages of young people saying that they're extremely likely to vote. And just one more note on this that I find really fascinating and encouraging. The inner optimist in me is super excited. According to Circle out of Tufts University, we're seeing 56% of young people from their research indicating that they're extremely likely to vote during the midterms. This is a very high percentage and is consistent with what we've seen actually in presidential election cycles. Normally, you would think we'd have a little bit of a drop off in terms of young people's, you know, perception of whether or not they're going to participate in the election. But actually, these rates are consistent with what we've seen, say, in like 2020. And while voter registration and voter intention is not the same as the actual information of, did young people turn out? Did they actually vote? Did they actually participate? These two data points are really encouraging signs that we're actually going to have higher youth turnout in the midterms this year.
0: And Gen Z is more likely to register nonpartisan than boomers. It's their single largest category in Florida, and that's according to Independent Voter Project, which is a nonpartisan group. Why do you think this is?
1: Oh, that's such a great observation and really fascinating about my generation. I don't have like a but for cause as to why that is, but based on what I know from my peers, from my work, and from the research that I've done at Protect Democracy, it's pretty clear that young people are very upset about the state of our democracy, and our two-party political system is a part of that, right? If you're not identifying with candidates that are Democrat or Republican, you're more likely to register nonpartisan or independent and look for candidates that are new, that are fresh, maybe challenge current systems or the establishment, and that have messaging that resonates more with you and the situation that you're facing.
0: What are some of the key issues that you are seeing that are encouraging younger voters to get to the polls.
1: Yeah, absolutely. So in terms of actual substance, I mean, I would be remiss not to acknowledge how hard it is economically for many people right now. We're seeing higher cost of living, higher cost of housing and limited housing, higher education costs, and difficulty with people retaining and also trying to find jobs. All of this obviously is a huge priority for young people. And so they're ultimately looking for candidates that they feel can best deliver on those needs that they have, their ability to contribute to a meaningful, productive life, their ability to get an education, their ability to get food on the table and to afford a place to live. But beyond that, they're also looking for candidates that don't represent the status quo. Young people are pretty upset and not confident with how our current democracy is operating and how it's able to deliver on its promises for young people and all Americans. So if candidates are able to well articulate their vision for what young people's futures can look like and how their needs can be met in their campaigns, that's going to be appealing to more young people that are registering independent and young people in general.
0: All right, Laura Hicks, thanks for joining us again.
1: Thanks for having me.
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4: As recovery from Hurricane Ian moves forward on Fort Myers Beach, the island community celebrated a milestone on Friday. WGCU's Teddy Byrne has more.
5: This pier, it's more than just a fishing pier, guys. It's more than just a place to walk and take in a nice view. This is a symbol. It's a symbol that we're coming back.
6: 4 years ago, as Hurricane Ian ripped through Fort Myers Beach, the iconic fishing pier was caught in the crosshairs. Left behind was a concrete skeleton, rows of pilings were all that remained of the popular tourist destination. But as Fort Myers Beach continues restoration efforts to its downtown, city officials held a groundbreaking to begin the process of resurrecting the centerpiece to Times Square. Lee County Commissioner David Mullica represents Fort Myers Beach. He shares what the pier represents.
7: This pier is the Eiffel Tower, Chamber of Commerce Post Guard landmark structure of Lee County. It is what you see on every brochure and every postcard growing up here. And it's a destination that so many of us have grown up here enjoying. And to see this get back when it's completed will truly be a symbol of resilience, regrowth, and a fresh start reset for all of us here in Lee County.
6: The new pier will not be a facsimile of its predecessor, but a beefed up version. Renderings show a pier roughly 1,000 feet long and 12 feet wide. It'll be 70% longer and 50% wider than the one lost to Hurricane Ian. Durability will also be a main focal point on the $14 million construction, with reinforced concrete pilings, a concrete deck, and aluminum railings. The new pier looks to be ready for any potential inclement weather, and according to Lee County Commissioner Trish Petrowski, will continue to serve as an island landmark.
8: I'm happy to see it coming back. Bigger than ever. You're going to be able to see it from your boat way away. You're going to see it from some of these bigger, you know, resorts that we have. You're always going to be able to see the Fort Myers Pier, and it's going to be a shining beacon of hope and resiliency for our community.
6: The groundbreaking also served as the official reopening of Crescent Beach Family Park. It's part of a recovery effort that officials like Mullica hope will usher in a new era for tourists and locals.
7: As a kid who's lived here my whole life, I remember my grandfather walking me down the pier after we had ice cream at Dairy Queen, get a bucket of shrimp and go fish at the end of the pier. Some of those lifetime memories that I look forward to generations to follow to have similar joy in their lives from this structure.
6: For WGCU News, I'm Teddy Byrne.
4: The new pier will have expanded walking paths, 3 shaded structures, and extra spots for fishing. The town officials hope that the pier will be completed by the end of summer in 2027. They also remind everyone that as construction begins, parts of the beach will be closed off to the public. Fort Myers Beach is also welcoming the return of businesses lost to Hurricane Ian. WGCU reporter Yeonju Park visited one groundbreaking 4 years in the making.
9: In Fort Myers Beach, business groundbreakings reveal deep roots of its locals. Longtime resident Selena Spalding says this land was the romping ground of her sons in the 1980s.
10: The boys, of course, are original Beach Boys, along with the Belgar boys, Graham and Brant. And we just became family, as the whole community of Fort Myers Beach was.
9: Her son, Charlie Spalding, reminisces about those weekend activities.
11: We wake up on a Saturday morning and meet up at the south end of the island where a lot of us kind of live down there. And then we walk and skimboard all the way up the island. And that was
12: No shirts, no shoes, yeah. No sunscreen, unfortunately.
9: Decades since, the kids have chosen to deepen their roots in Fort Myers Beach as business owners. but Hurricane Ian of 2022 nearly obliterated their dreams. 4 years later, on this Saturday morning, a crowd of almost 100 gathered to break ground on a business location. Owner Graham Belger talks about the complete devastation of his hardware store named The Goods.
13: Complete nightmares, you can imagine. My whole building was half gone. Everything inside it was gone. First, worst day of my life. It was bad.
9: His business is still operating out of 4 trailers. 2 trailers house tools and hardware parts for contractors and local homeowners. 1 trailer has souvenirs for tourists. And 1 trailer offers a must-have for everyone on Fort Myers Beach, ice cream. Employee Larry Fowler shows items filling up every nook and cranny of the trailers.
14: You never know what people want. We try to have a little bit of everything.
9: As a Goods hardware store serves the diverse needs of its local clientele, employee Brandon Harvey says it is propped up by others in the business community.
15: Everyone on this, you know, little block that we have, we call it our neighborhood. It's just everyone knows everyone. We, you know, we support their businesses. They come over and support our businesses. That's the way this island rose.
9: Charlie Spalding points to an event that epitomizes business solidarity in the hurricane's aftermath.
11: The restaurants closed down because they got flooded out, but they opened up a tent. They brought coolers down. They had employees there working, helping to provide food for all the workers that were down on the island.
9: Other business owners, like Mitu Chotani of Cold Stone Creamery, can attest to the special quality of Fort Myers Beach. To him, the business-to-business interactions are like the olden days where neighbors went to one another to borrow milk and eggs.
16: Even my landlord, who is like, you know, literally next door to us, Mr. Will, he's super helpful because we do smoothies, but we don't have space for ice maker, right? So we always run to him and he always helps us to kind of like, you know, whatever we need. He is there.
9: Brandon Harvey says the support from other businesses is invaluable to keeping hopes alive, hurricane or not.
15: The support from the community, you know, the town workers, the people that are, you know, out and about in the community every day have accounts with us, so they utilize us every day. And people know The Goods. You know, it's a local name. It's a brand that people want to keep around. It's a mom and pop place on this island that people want to see thrive.
9: And that sense of care solidifies the resolve of Graham Belger to rebuild his new Goods hardware store here on Fort Myers Beach.
13: I do not give up easy. I'm very resilient. I just know deep down that I can make this work, and I'm not giving up.
9: The construction will be built to new FEMA hurricane code to withstand future storms. And when it's ready for The Goods store and the Fort Myers Beach community, it will be a victory worth celebrating again.

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1: 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Earlier this year, we introduced you to Sol Reyes, an Immokalee teenager who was invited to Rome as part of a global peace initiative. Well, now the 18-year-old is traveling to Sweden to accept an international award for his efforts supporting migrant families. Reyes is being honored as the United States recipient of the 2026 Young Courage Award in Stockholm this week. WGCU's Dana Harpster has more.
2: I'm joined in studio by Sol Reyes, a recent graduate of Immokalee High School and recipient of the International Young Courage Award from the Embassy of Sweden in Washington, D.C. Thank you for joining me, Sol.
3: Thank you.
2: First, tell us what students advocating for change is all about, because I think that's why you were awarded this, correct?
3: Of course, yes. I'm the founder of the Students Advocating for Change. It's youth-led nonprofit now, but 2 years ago we started as a group of high school students. We were focused kind of, you know, on our studies, but what happened in our community kind of outweighed some of that. You know, we started to think about certain things and started to see things that was happening in our community, these injustices that were happening, and we wanted to plug in as youth and create kind of an impact. So we started Students Advocating for Change. We started off with care packages, community care packages that we gave away to our community members that had hygiene items, our farm workers. And then it also had Know Your Rights cards. And then we also did travel reunification bags for families that were affected by a lot of the federal law enforcement that was happening in our community.
2: When you talk about injustices, what do you mean specifically?
3: Of course, yeah. So federal law enforcement has, you know, essentially targeted our community for these past 2 years. Around early winter time last year, we started to see an increase in escalation and frequency of raids happening, and, you know, targeting of vans, work vans and work buses. And it developed over the years, and it really has been an injustice. You know, it's targeting, you know, our farm worker community. Immokalee itself has been a community full of farm workers since it originated. And there's been a, you know, large migrant population. And once 287G agreement was signed, we saw a lot of kind of those, that talk, that, you know, the escalation of tactics used on our community members specifically.
2: You were chosen from among nominations from 15 countries. How do you feel about going to Sweden to receive this honor? And what will you do there?
3: Of course. So I'm super thrilled. I mean, it was a nomination process. And my friend Namlil, actually, from Sunrise Foundation, a group I'm a part of as well, he nominated me for the award. You know, it all started on Instagram. He sent me a reel and was telling me about kind of what it was and, you know, who the Embassy of Sweden was and just everything about it. And it was super, I was overjoyed to, you know, be nominated by him, and then kind of went through the process with him. And it's been so amazing. And now it's a week away. It's about to happen. I'm super excited.
2: I bet. This isn't the first time you've traveled out of the country for an award either. Early this summer, you went to Rome, right, as part of Project Oxygen. What was that about?
3: Of course, yeah. Project Oxygen was 40 students, including me, from around the country, from around different countries. I think it was around 15 countries that we all met in Rome, in Vatican City. And we had really empowering talks about what peace meant to us and what peace can mean for the future generation and our generation as well, and what that it looks like. And also we were just sharing stories of, you know, the pain and the struggle that we've gone through as youth. A lot of people from Ukraine were speaking about the war with Russia. And I was giving, you know, insights on what was happening in Immokalee, and, you know, kind of the disappearance of our community members. And so we shared a lot of that, you know, that pain, that struggle. But then we also talked to what we could start doing to combat that. And, you know, as youth, you know, we're constantly thinking about change. And that's kind of been, you know, the narrative in everything that I do.
2: And what has inspired you to be such an activist for your community?
3: Of course. I mean, you know, just being a youth growing up in Immokalee, you know, being in the high school system and being around a lot of my friends, you know, I just want to be a person who's creating change wherever they are, and creating community. I mean, really what it is, it's, you know, it's just that shared kind of experience that we have. We're passionate about what we're doing, about the work, and yeah, so for me, it's just kind of been, you know, just being passionate about what's been going on and, you know, not falling into complacency.
2: Well, thank you. So, Reyes, thank you for joining me.
3: Thank you so much.
4: Here's another fact from the WGCU newsroom. The Young Courage Award honors recipients between the ages of 13 to 20 years old from all around the world. According to the Swedish Institute, the award was established to commemorate the legacy of Swedish diplomat Raoul Wallenberg. He is credited with saving tens of thousands of Jewish citizens during World War II. This year's ceremony will be held on August 27th in Stockholm. After the break, it's a position no one wants to find themselves in. With over a million Floridians considered a potential fall risk, one community is getting ahead of an unexpected stumble by teaching better balance.
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4: Welcome back to Southwest Florida in Focus. The Centers for Disease Control reports more than 1 million older Floridians experience a fall every year. That makes unintentional falls the leading cause of both fatal and non-fatal injuries. WGCU's Carrie Barber takes us to Naples, where seniors are learning how to prevent falling.
9: 7, 2, 1, eyes up. 8, 2.
10: And I fell twice, right smack on my face, and I was very unhappy after that, so I said, I've got to do something.
9: 2, 1, drop through your heels. Good.
11: That's Yvonne Menard. Since those unfortunate falls, she started attending balance class nearly every week at the Carlisle in Naples, where she lives. The class is taught by fall prevention specialist Chris Williams.
12: If you've known anyone over the age of 65 that has fallen or broken a bone as a result of that fall, it becomes a downward spiral if you're not careful. I just read research that stated in a 5-year period for those that fall over the age of 65 and break their femur, the mortality rate at the 5-year mark is 56%. So for these guys to stay strong means they stay mobile. If they stay mobile, they stay independent.
11: According to the CDC, each year there are about 3 million emergency department visits brought on by older people's falls. They're also the leading cause of traumatic brain injury. The fall prevention class has been running for about 4 months, and it's one of the most popular exercise classes on the docket. Williams teaches balance as well as strength, which helps people stay upright and injury-free. Natalie Lewis helped recruit Williams to teach the class. She knows that her fellow residents appreciate it.
13: There's talk after the classes. That was great. I feel better. And so it really is important, and especially balance, because as Chris said, in the United States, one person falls every 11 seconds.
9: Just the right foot, just out and in. Now the left foot, out and in.
11: Mary Bradley is a big fan of the class. She said that she's getting stronger since she started attending.
14: I've done it every week. And I sit down. You want me to show you how I sit?
13: Sure.
14: I'll show you how good I am at this. See, like this? And I do my homework. It's very important. So now I'm going to sit down and shut up.
11: To improve your own balance and strength, Williams recommends starting by simply sitting down in a chair and standing up. He says to go slowly. Count to four on the way down and four on the way up. Do that five times or so. Write down that number and the next day try to do more. And even more the next day, and so on. As for the Carlisle residents, they'll be happy to keep coming to class.
14: I come every Tuesday at 11:30. I get here early just to practice. It's a wonderful class. I'm very glad that he's here in person. Yeah, and I like hearing his stories and doing the exercise and doing the homework and not falling. Knock on wood.
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15: It's 93 degrees, feels like 100 with the heat index, relative humidity 49%. 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
17: From WHYY in Philadelphia, this is Fresh Air. I'm Dave Davies. Today, national security correspondent Joby Warrick tells the story of the world's most famous terrorist of the 70s and 80s. The man who came to be known as Carlos the Jackal killed and kidnapped for years, eluding law enforcement while frequenting nightclubs and luxury hotels, earning quite a reputation in the tabloid press. Warrick describes a moment in 1975 when he was with dozens of terrified people he'd just taken hostage.
18: And in the middle of all this, this young man wearing a black beret, looking very stylish with a leather coat, decides to announce himself to the group. And he does it by saying, "I am the famous Carlos. Maybe you've heard of me."
17: Warrick's new book is The Jackal. Later, book critic Maureen Corrigan has a late summer gift for us, three new books of great suspense fiction. First News.
19: Live from NPR News, I'm Lakshmi Singh. Dolly Parton has died. Her family confirmed in a statement today that the Grammy-winning singer, songwriter, actress, philanthropist, and businesswoman passed away today in Nashville. She was 80 years old. Julie Height looks back at the life of a superstar being remembered for the impact she's had on generations of fans.
20: Together, so in every piece with love, she made my coat of many colors.
21: Throughout her life, Parton told stories of what it was like growing up with little but ingenuity and humor in the Smoky Mountains of East Tennessee. She came to fame as a star performer in country music and went on to become one of the genre's most recognizable and universally adored ambassadors to broader popular culture, adding Hollywood movie roles and pop smashes to her pile of country hits. She opened a theme park in the region she was from, and in her final decades, her celebrity status transcended generations and cultures. For NPR News, I'm Julie Height.
0: On Truth Social, President Trump says there's never been anyone like Parton, never will. In her memory, he has ordered flags be lowered to half staff. Canada has responded to the administration's decision to impose 50% tariffs on some Canadian goods, with new counter-tariffs targeting about 700 American products at different duty rates. More from Dan Karpinchak.
1: Ottawa is targeting just under $20 billion of U.S. imports from smartphones and kitchen appliances to perfumes and makeup, steel and dairy products. The tariffs will vary from 15%, 25% and 50%, depending on the product. Government officials say the target list came after consultations with stakeholders. The main

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2: In Pennsylvania, state officials are confirming the first measles-related deaths in the U.S. this year. They say both patients were unvaccinated. Details from NPR's Marie Godoy.
3: Officials say both deaths occurred in Lancaster County, Pennsylvania. The deaths come amid a resurgence of measles in the U.S., which has recorded more than 2,770 cases this year alone. That's the highest number of cases in any year since 1991. Declining vaccination rates have allowed the disease to make a comeback. Measles deaths are rare in the U.S., occurring in about 1 to 3 out of every 1,000 cases. Before the first measles vaccines became available in the 1960s, 400 to 500 people in the U.S. died each year from the disease. Two doses of the combined measles, mumps, rubella vaccine are 97% effective against measles.
2: It's NPR News.
4: Live from WGCU News at 3:04, I'm Mark Garber. Henry County commissioners will consider two proposals this evening at 6 for new cell phone towers. WGCU's Eileen Kelly reports.
5: Spotty cell phone service is fairly standard in the agricultural heartland. But as rural Florida grows, so does the need for infrastructure such as cell phone service. That's why commissioners will weigh two proposals to erect towers in the fast-growing Port LaBelle area as well as in northwest Henry County. The first proposal at State Road 80 and Cowboy Way calls for a 150-foot tower with an additional 5-foot allowance for a lightning rod. The tower would be surrounded by trees. The second, off of Howard Road, calls for a 195-foot tower. This tower would also be surrounded by trees. The hearing could draw opposition. That's what happened at a local planning agency meeting earlier this month. Several residents spoke out about the Cowboy Way site, saying the tower was not visually appealing and would negatively impact the character of the surrounding community. Both proposals passed through the local planning agency with unanimous support. The Henry County Commission meets at 6 p.m. Tuesday. For WGCU News, this is Eileen Kelly.
4: Deltona is hiking up the city's maximum financial penalties for animal cruelty and abandonment. As Central Florida Public Media's Molly Durig reports, commissioners voted unanimously yesterday to approve the ordinance.
6: Before, Deltona's maximum allowable fine for someone facing a third animal abandonment offense was $500. Now, it will be $7,500. The higher penalty amounts align with a new state law allowing for local governments to enact harsher punishments for animal cruelty. Both the state law and Deltona's new ordinance will take effect October 1st. The new law also creates new third-degree felony offenses for adults who either entice someone under the age of 18 to intentionally harm an animal or harm the animal themselves in the presence of a minor. In Orlando, I'm Molly Durig.
4: 93 degrees feels like 100.
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8: This is Fresh Air. I'm Dave Davies. For decades now, we've become accustomed to living with the threat of terrorist attacks. We're scanned by magnetometers and wait through security lines at airports, concerts, and ball games. Our guest today, veteran national security correspondent Joby Warwick, has a new book that takes us back to the early days of modern terrorism in the 1970s, when hijacking airplanes was relatively easy and airlines and governments would often simply give in to terrorist demands. Warwick's book focuses on a man who in his day was the world's most famous terrorist, a man of many aliases who came to be known as Carlos the Jackal. While leaving a trail of victims across Europe and the Middle East, he managed to enjoy the lifestyle of a wealthy playboy, wearing designer clothes, frequenting nightclubs and luxury hotels, and having multiple affairs with women. Tabloid journalists were fascinated, and Carlos became such a cult figure that during one hijacking, a British pilot asked for his autograph. He would also inspire fictionalized villains in novels and films, including Robert Ludlum's Bourne Identity series and Tom Clancy's Rainbow Six. Last year, Joby Warwick spoke with a now elderly Carlos at the Fringe.

0: 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And from the estate of Joan B. Kroc, whose bequest serves as an enduring investment in the future of public radio and seeks to help NPR be the model for high-quality journalism in the 21st century.
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3: Colleges and universities will soon have to pass a new federal test proving their students are getting a return on their investment. 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
1: And President Trump threatened more after talks broke down last week. Canada's tariffs take effect September 8th. Alex Leff, NPR News, Washington.
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3: Live from WGCU News at 4:04, I'm Mark Garber. A new law making it easier to develop certain rural lands is reviving a development proposal that Brevard County Commissioners rejected earlier this year. Now, commissioners voted unanimously to approve what's known as an agricultural enclave designation for 142 acres of land on North Merritt Island. The designation will likely make it easier for landowners to develop dozens of new homes. Nearby resident Danielle DeLude says she's worried.
4: Replacing that much vegetation and open drainage with rooftops, driveways, and roads will push significantly more stormwater and push it faster into a system that is already failing. The result will be more frequent, deeper, and longer-lasting flooding on the downstream properties where people already live.
3: Designating unincorporated land as an agricultural enclave makes it easier to develop that land based on standards for nearby commercial, industrial, or residential areas. Now the new state law makes it easier for a landowner to get the designation and from there to develop the land. With peak hurricane season about 2 weeks away, the National Hurricane Center is monitoring two areas of tropical activity across the Atlantic. Meteorologist Andrew Wolfeck from the Florida Public Radio Emergency Network says neither system is an immediate threat to land.
5: Forecasters continue to track two disturbances across the Atlantic Ocean. The first is northeast of Bermuda, and it will continue to head away from the United States. The second wave is just off the coast of Africa. The National Hurricane Center has given this area a high chance of development over the next week as it works its way westbound across the open Atlantic. Some forecast models continue to indicate this disturbance could be the first hurricane of the season if it's able to fight off the dry air and wind shear. But even if it develops, it will be no threat to land over the next week as it remains thousands of miles east of the Caribbean islands.
3: It could be coincidental, but the next tropical storm across the Atlantic Basin will be named Dolly. Continued sunshine and heat this afternoon. It's 93 degrees now, feels like 99. Scattered thunderstorms late tonight, mainly between 10 and 11. Thunderstorms as well are possible. 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
7: 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I'm Adrian Florido in Washington.
8: And I'm Elsa Chang in Culver City, California. Today, a music superstar has died.

0: That bright, crystalline voice is the great, the legendary Dolly Parton. She died at the age of 80. Parton was a singularly beloved figure with a reach extending far beyond country music. Working 9 to 5, what a way to make a living,
1: barely getting by. It's all taking and no giving. Who hasn't sang that song to themselves walking to work? Over the years, Parton spoke to NPR frequently about her career, her work, how she stayed true to herself and to her roots.
2: When I was little, I used to put a tin can on a tobacco stalk, stick it down in the cracks on the front porch, and that was my stage.
1: She told Talk of the Nation in 2012, where her dreams began.
2: And all the little bitty kids and the animals out in the yard were that was my audience. But, you know, that, to me, I was pretending I was singing, you know, on the Grand Ole Opry or just singing, you know, thing. I didn't really even know what all I was doing, except that I felt like I was entertaining because music was a big part of my family, my mother's people especially.
0: Parton explained her decades-long staying power in an interview with our co-host Juana Summers in 2023.
3: Well, that's why I am where I'm at and still where I'm at, because I just am myself. I'm safe in being me because I know who that is. I know what I will and won't do. I know what I can and can't do.
1: One thing Parton could do...

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6: It's All Things Considered from NPR News. I'm Elsa Chang.
0: And I'm Adrienne Florido. Authors Ann Patchett and Tayari Jones are used to putting out bestsellers.
6: But even they hit major dead ends sometimes.
7: I felt like I was working with a hammer and nails and saw, and I was making noise when I should have been making music.
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8: Live from NPR News in Culver City, California, I'm Dwayne Brown. In Washington, D.C., a federal judge has postponed the trial of the Libyan man accused in the deadly bombing of Pan Am Flight 103 nearly four decades ago that killed 270 people over Lockerbie, Scotland. The trial had been scheduled to start this week with jury selection. NPR's Ryan Lucas has more.
9: Attorneys for the defendant, former Libyan intelligence operative Abu Aghila Mohammed Massoud Kher al-Marimi, asked in a filing late Monday that the trial be delayed to give them time to investigate what they said was newly discovered evidence, a request quickly granted by the court. A hearing is now scheduled for next week to discuss next steps. Prosecutors say Massoud built the bomb that blew up on Pan Am Flight 103 in December of 1988, killing 270 people, including 190 Americans. Massoud, who is in his 70s and has been in U.S. custody since 2022, has pleaded not guilty. Ryan Lucas, NPR News, Washington.
8: In Oklahoma, voters are electing their Republican nominee for governor in a runoff election today. It's expected to be a close race ahead of the upcoming November midterms from member station KOSU. Lionel Ramos reports.
10: Oklahoma's Republican voters will elect their nominee for governor in a race between businessman and financial planner Mike Mazey and State Attorney General Gettner Drummond. The race is looking tight. The latest local and national polls have Mazey and Drummond's chances of winning split, with a 44% approval rating for each. That's as Mazey continues to ride the wave of his July Trump endorsement, earned after he flipped his stance to align with Trump on supporting a United Arab Emirates-backed aluminum smelter planned for Inola, a small town in the northeastern part of the state. Many in Oklahoma are divided over the idea of a foreign-owned smelter, and while Mazey backs it, Drummond has sued to stop it.
8: This is NPR.
11: Live from WGCU News at 4:32, I'm Mark Garber. The father of a U.S. Navy sailor who has been deployed in the Middle East for 9 months has been released from immigration detention. The AP reports that Saturday's arrest of Luis Manuel Aviles has sparked controversy. His son serves on the USS Abraham Lincoln. The vessel has set a record for uninterrupted time at sea as it makes its way to land. The Key West handyman's arrest is part of a series of high-profile immigration detentions involving military families. An immigration judge dismissed his case yesterday. The Department of Homeland Security has not clarified the reasons in the first place for his arrest and for his release. Arts Center Sarasota is closing its 100th season with four exhibitions, including Putting Breath in the Body by Antoine Williams. WGCU Arts reporter Tom Hall has more.
12: Antoine Williams' Putting Breath in the Body is a collection of mixed-media paintings, drawings, and collages that weave together Black Southern folklore, working-class sensibilities, personal history, and the writings of influential artists and thinkers throughout the African diaspora. Art Center Sarasota curator and director of exhibitions, Christina Burrell, provides context.
13: He is a professor at the University of Florida, and he is going to be showing some magical realism paintings that are brand new and a new style of work for him.
12: Williams creates surrealist compositions that examine memory, identity, resilience, and the power of communal care.
13: He draws a lot from his experience growing up in the South, also talks a lot in his work about African American folklore. And so the works are a bit abstract, but they also have very specific imagery within them. So it's sort of a combination of styles and techniques that are really exciting.
12: Central to the exhibition are plant-human figures. Neither fully human nor botanical, these hybrid forms are symbols of interconnectedness and resistance that reject the exploitation of people, land, and culture. The exhibition runs through September 26th. For WGCU News, I'm Tom Hall.
11: It's 93 degrees. It feels like 99 with relative humidity 47% and not much of a breeze. Scattered thunderstorms tonight.
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0: This is All Things Considered from NPR News. I'm Adrian Florido in Washington.
14: And I'm Elsa Chang in Culver City, California. Well, today is the final day for Republicans in South Carolina to decide who will replace the late Senator Lindsey Graham on the general election ballot in November as their party's U.S. Senate nominee. Now, this runoff is happening because no candidate won outright in a special election primary earlier this month. And now Republican voters are choosing between Lindsey Graham's sister, Senator Darlene Graham, who's backed by President Trump, and Congressman Ralph Norman. South Carolina Public Radio's Gavin Jackson joins us now. Hi, Gavin.
15: Hey, how are you?
14: Hey, I'm good. First, I just want to ask you, what do you make of President Trump's, like, total unqualified support of Darlene Graham?
15: Yeah, it's certainly been interesting to see him endorse other candidates during this midterm primary cycle. And for this race in solid red South Carolina, his influence now is crucial. That's whichever Republican wins tonight is heavily favored to win in November against the Democratic nominee Annie Andrews. Mm-hmm. Now, President Trump has essentially cultivated Graham's Senate candidacy. He supported her appointment to finish out her brother's current term and was the one to urge her to run for her late brother's full term. So this is personal for him. And Graham was the top vote-getter in the August 11th primary amid a field of 10 candidates, and many wondered if President Trump was going to campaign for her, and he indeed upped the ante and hosted a rally before thousands of supporters in a key Republican county that Graham must win. And then on Monday, he went even further by having his super PAC, MAGA Inc., spend more than $827,000 on get-out-the-vote robocalls and texts. So he's heavily invested in this.
14: Yeah. Can you say more about that? Like, why is Trump so involved in this race when this seat isn't even considered all that competitive when it comes to the balance of power next year?
15: Right. So it goes back to his close relationship with Lindsey Graham, who was his golfing buddy, foreign policy advisor, Sunday show attack dog. And he sees Darlene Graham as a dedicated foot soldier for his agenda. He made that very clear in a Monday evening tele-rally for her.
16: I asked her to do it. I got her into this whole thing. I have to make sure she gets in because there will be nobody better.
15: So we know loyalty is important for Trump, and Graham has shown that she will fall in line.
14: Okay, we've been talking about Trump this whole time, but how is Senator Darlene Graham herself reaching out to voters?
15: Yeah, she spent the final days really capitalizing on that Trump rally with digital ads and imagery of the two of them. And she's also held several meet and greets and held events with statewide elected officials that are backing her, like Senator Tim Scott and Governor Henry McMaster. And I was with her before a crowd of some 250 folks in Aiken Monday morning, where her brother was a key part of her final message.
17: I want to continue to fight to finish what he was doing. He helped this state. He brought resources to this state. And you know what? If we don't bring them here, they're going to go somewhere else.
14: Okay. Well, now, can you just tell us a little bit about Darlene Graham's opponent? How is Congressman Ralph Norman reaching out to voters in these final hours?
15: Yeah, Congressman Norman hasn't been as visible. He's put more of his own money, more than $1 million into advertising, and he's also held smaller events. And he came in second in that August 11th race and didn't get Trump's endorsement. And he was also asked after he voted today about that underdog status.
18: I love being an underdog. I think our people are going to get out and vote. I think they're excited. The electricity that we've had has been great.
15: Yeah, so he's running out of experience. He's been in Congress since 2017, and he has a lot of personal connections across the state in key areas.
14: Yeah, he's a hardline conservative, right? Can you just tell us a little more about some of the disconnects you've been seeing between him and
15: President Trump? Yeah, he's a member of that far-right House Freedom Caucus. So he has clashed with Trump in the past, especially when we look at the 2025 House Speaker's race when he voted for Jim Jordan and then flipped to Johnson. So that was his prerogative. But at the same time, you really try not to out-leverage Trump because it can come back and kind of haunt you like we're seeing right now. As well as when he backed his longtime friend Nikki Haley in the 2024 presidential race before backing Trump. And it's interesting to mention Haley because her aligned PACs have spent more than $700,000 to back Norman right now.
14: That is Gavin Jackson from South Carolina Public Radio. Thank you, Gavin.
15: Thank you.
0: Research shows that Black, Hispanic, and Native American students are more likely than their white peers to be suspended or expelled from school. And the past four presidential administrations have been battling over what to do about it. Should schools try to address racial disparities, or is that itself illegal? As NPR's Corey Turner explains, the U.S. Education Department recently reopened that debate.
19: Superintendent John Mulford runs the public schools in Fayetteville, Arkansas.
20: We're a little shocked at this point. And completely in the dark as to what this is even about.
19: Earlier this month, Mulford says, the Education Department announced it would be investigating his district for racial discrimination. The department press release suggested that in Fayetteville, teachers had been told to be more lenient with students of color to make up for disparities in their discipline data.
20: Yeah, we read that in the press release. We have no idea where that claim came from.
19: Mulford says he and his staff regularly review their discipline data, and they talk about how they can support kids who are getting suspended more frequently by trying to get at the root of the problem.
20: But we never talk about, hey, go softer or harder on this particular group of people. The standard is the standard, but depending on a kid's background, they may need different supports to get to that standard.
19: The standard that's changed is the education department's and how it interprets federal civil rights law.
21: The kinds of race discrimination that we find in schools are not subtle.
19: Catherine Lehman ran the department's civil rights office during both the Obama and Biden administrations. And she says the office has long pushed back against schools that discipline students of color at higher rates or more harshly compared to white students who've broken the same rules.
21: The very first desegregation agreements included requirements that discriminatory discipline practices end. And it's something that we have seen persist in schools over decades.
19: And so, under both Obama and Biden, Lehman warned schools that disparities in student discipline rates might be considered discrimination and trigger an investigation. Kimberly Ritchie had Lehman's job during the first Trump administration and is back again.
22: When you tell a school that there can be no disparities, schools are going to make sure that their data look good. And they're going to do that by either ignoring incidents or not reporting them or letting student misbehavior slide.
19: Ritchie says in an effort to avoid being accused of discipline discrimination, schools have essentially been discriminating.
22: We have heard from teachers and from school leaders for decades that they have been told either you cannot discipline African-American and Hispanic students, or you can only discipline white and Asian students.
19: And so earlier this month, Ritchie sent new guidance to the nation's schools. Her message, you cannot consider race at all when it comes to discipline. Put another way,
22: you cannot address discrimination by requiring more of it.
19: Catherine Lehman calls this new guidance a fundamental misreading of civil rights law. She also worries that schools will stop looking for disparities, let alone trying to address them, if they think doing so will put them at risk of an investigation.
21: Telling our school communities, look away, don't even evaluate that question, do not even consider race, which is what this letter says, that puts our kids in danger.
19: This whipsawing in federal policy has put schools in a bind, with the federal government alternating between two very different messages. Either that schools should be vigilant about disparities in their discipline to make sure they're not discriminating, or it's focusing too much on disparities and how to change them that will get you into trouble. Corey Turner, NPR News.
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11: It's WGCU News live at 4:44. I'm Mark Garber. Southwest Florida is having a banner year for sea turtle nesting, breaking records on several beaches. WGCU senior environmental reporter Tom Bayless has this update.
1: Sanibel has already shattered its loggerhead nesting record, and Sanibel and Captiva together have recorded nearly 1,200 sea turtle nests this season. More than 920 loggerhead nests have been documented on the island, surpassing the record set 3 years ago. And the Sanibel Captiva Conservation Foundation says the number continues to rise as nesting winds down. Combined, Sanibel and Captiva are now just short of their record for loggerhead nests. Elsewhere in Lee County, Turtle Time volunteers are monitoring hundreds of nests from Fort Myers Beach to the Collier County line. Fort Myers Beach has more than 100 nests this season, while Bonita Beach has even more. Hatchlings are already emerging from nests on both beaches. Key Waden Island in Collier County is also having a strong nesting season. Sea turtles have been swimming in the world's oceans for more than 100 million years. Hatchlings leaving Florida beaches head offshore, where many spend their early years living amongst floating sargassum that provides food and protection from predators. As adults, sea turtles can migrate hundreds or even thousands of miles between feeding grounds and nesting beaches. Females are remarkable navigators, using cues that include the Earth's magnetic field to return to the same beaches where they were hatched decades earlier. They typically return every 2 or 3 years and crawl ashore several times during a nesting season, laying roughly 100 eggs in a clutch each time. This year's success along Southwest Florida's beaches comes during an unusually active year statewide. Preliminary state figures show through the end of July, more than 130,000 loggerhead nests have been laid across Florida. Green sea turtles have added more than 33,000 nests, and more than 2,000 leatherback nests have been counted, which would make this another record year for the very large endangered species.
2: Moat Marine has been our contractor. They do all of the turtle monitoring and relocations. Over 500 turtle nests have been relocated out of the project area so that the contractor can complete the renourishment. That has greatly exceeded what Moat was anticipating. So it's been a big year for the sea turtles.
3: Beaches throughout Southwest Florida have been a hotbed for sea turtle nests this season. New records have been set on Sanibel and Key Waden, and right here on Venice Beach, where a renourishment was happening during most of the season. More than 500 nests had to be relocated by the experts at Moat Marine, and they hatched, sending tens of thousands of loggerheads into the water here at Venice. This year is going to set records that even last year's record-setting season will beat. On Venice Beach, for WGCU News, I'm Tom Bayless.
11: A 5-day statewide law enforcement operation has recovered 163 missing children. WFSU's Tristan Wood reports Florida Attorney General James Uthmeyer talked about the effort during a press conference today.
23: Uthmeyer says the children range in age from 2 months to 17 years old. He says many of them were human trafficking victims and suffered abuse, neglect, and exploitation.
24: And we will give them the treatment they need to get back on the road to recovery. Unfortunately, for many of them, their lives will not be the same. They will need our continued help, our prayers, and our support. But at least they are no longer in the hands of evil.
23: The children are receiving support at so-called recovery hubs from social services, medical providers, and victim advocates. I'm Tristan Wood.
11: It is. Oh, there is a little more to say about that. Through Operation Statewide Shield, children were found across the state, including 46 in the Tampa Bay region, 41 in Miami, 32 in Jacksonville, and 3 in Tallahassee. It is the start of the school year at the University of Central Florida, and move-in week at universities across the state means settling into a new room and getting oriented to campus. But for some students, it also means registering to vote. Central Florida Public Media's Kayla Kissel reports an annual voter registration effort called Dorm Storm is reaching out to young voters as they move onto campuses across the state.
5: People Power for Florida is a youth-led group that registers and educates young voters with nonpartisan voter registration information year-round. Its fifth annual Dorm Storm campaign targets students as they move into new communities. At UCF, volunteers help students register for the first time or update their addresses. Incoming freshman Gabriel Purcelli, who just registered to vote, says he felt like he missed out by not voting in the primary, but now he's ready.
6: Felt good. Felt like I could voice my speech louder. Something like I couldn't do before, but now I could do. So I'm prepared.
5: In Orange County, over 30% of 18-year-olds are registered, compared with over 75% of voters 45 and older. Democratic State Representative Anna Escamani says part of the problem is that young people may not know how the voting process works.
7: It's not as simple as some might think it is. And students don't really have the opportunity to learn about voting. But again, there are serious education gaps.
5: Escamani says universities could help by including nonpartisan voting information in orientation, student emails, and online courses. People Power for Florida estimates it will register over 1,000 new voters across the state. Kayla Kissel, Central Florida Public Media.
14: From NPR News, this is All Things Considered. I'm Elsa Chang.
9: And I'm Mary Louise Kelly. When Tayari Jones and Anne Patchett get to talking, it can be hard to get a word in edgeways. The two women are writers. Their latest books, Kin for Jones, Whistler for Patchett, are two of the biggest, buzziest novels so far this year. And these two women are also friends, pen pals, swapping letters back and forth about their lives, how the work is going. I got to sit down with both of them on Saturday on stage at the Library of Congress National Book Festival. Here's a taste of that conversation, which flowed from love to undergarments to the similar ways they think about writing characters. Over to Tayari Jones.
10: When I'm writing a novel, I spend so much time with those characters.
25: That's right.
10: I don't want to spend time with people for whom I have contempt. Right? So I only write characters that I understand their point of view. I may not agree with their actions, but I understand why they do it. And I can see a road to redemption for each. And that's just the way that I am as a person. I think it's the way that
25: right.
10: I am as a writer. And I think that is the way you are as a person
25: right.
10: and as a writer. And it shows in the work. I feel like it's very rare that I have read a novel and met the author and I couldn't square them. I feel like people show who they are through the worlds they create.
25: Yeah.
9: Here's another thing that y'all seem to have in common with these books, which is neither of these books, Whistler or Kin, are the books that you set out to write. And you have talked about how you were writing another book for what, like a year?
25: Mm-hmm. It was bad. It was really bad. And I had been working on it for such a long time and thinking about it for such a long time. And my husband wanted to go on a trip. And I said, I've got to figure out my book. Take your sister. He and his sister went to Paris. And they were going to be gone for 10 days. And on the second day, I was like, oh, I know what's wrong with this book. Everything. It cannot be fixed. And I threw it out. And then I just immediately had an idea for a novel.
9: Okay, same question to you, Tayari, because this is your first book since American Marriage in 2018. But you were working on one about, gentrification in the modern South, and you worked on it for how long?
10: I was trying to write a novel. It was my first time really writing a novel that I had pitched as an idea. I write about the urban South because I feel like most Southern novels are about the rural South. And I want to write about, you know, Atlanta, this Southern city that is my home. And so I want to write something really contemporary. And I was working on it and I was working so hard. Anne knows I wrote her letters about it. And the novel wasn't noveling. It wasn't, it didn't pop, right? I felt like I was working with a hammer and nails and saw, and I was making noise when I should have been making music. It just wasn't doing whatever that thing is that makes how you know when you're making art. And after working on it for, you know, quite a few years, I realized what was wrong with it was everything. And I just went back to the basics, like writing like I wrote as a child in a spiral-bound notebook, you know, with a pencil, not even a pen, a pencil. And I just kind of scribbled just to see, you know, what was on my mind, what was in there. And it's the first time I've had the experience of feeling like I met my characters. And I was quite surprised to discover that they were living, you know, in the 50s. So instead of me kind of saying, what is the story I'm trying to tell? I had to say, what is the story trying to tell me?
4: How did you know they were in the 50s?
10: What they were wearing. The wildly oppressive undergarments of the 50s. Like, the underwear, oh my God, like, whatever you have on right now, just quietly assess what you have on right now. Whatever you have on right now, somebody in the 1950s thinks you are naked.
25: Can I ask you a question?
10: I'm not telling you what I have on.
25: Okay. Okay, so we write letters. And you've recently started upping your game to a point that I find threatening because you are painting your own greeting cards. Let's just table that for a second. But when you were working on Kin, and even when you finished it, you were saying, oh, they're going to be disappointed. The people who I sold this idea to, they're not getting that idea. The people who read American Marriage, they're going to be disappointed. This book is so fabulous. I mean, this is really the book of the year for me. But I wonder, like, at what point did you wake up to what you had done? Because you were short-selling yourself through the writing, and even when you were done, to me, one correspondent.
10: Well, I was just so glad to finish it. And, like, I felt like I was in a restaurant, and they had ordered the pasta, and I was serving them the steak. Like, this was not what they had ordered, what they had asked for, what they had paid for. I had already spent these people's money.
25: Okay, that's a perfect example.
10: I had already spent these people's money.
25: Wait, no, that's a perfect example. They ordered and paid for pasta, and you gave them steak.
10: Well, and so I just, like, I felt like I just turned it in and ran out the room. I didn't even tell them that it was something different. I was just like, here it is. And they even told me, they said that the lady was reading it, and she said, she told her assistant, pull up that contract. I don't think this is the thing. But it was what I had. And I was writing it after 2020, after the pandemic, after the summer of George Floyd, when so much was going on, when I was questioning, why are we doing this writing thing? Like, what is it we're trying to accomplish in this writing thing? And I had to kind of surrender to art, surrender to creativity and to creation. And I didn't have confidence that it would be a great book, but I had a certain serenity in that I have given all I have.
4: Mm. Do you ever feel like, oh man, does this feel beside the point when there are so many fights to fight in real life?
25: Every Sunday morning, I talk on the phone with my friend Kate DiCamillo. You should be jealous. And we, a couple of years ago, were having that conversation. I was saying, it doesn't make any sense. Why am I writing a novel? And she said, why don't you call your friend Renee Fleming and tell her not to sing? And I think of that every time.
4: All of you, thank you. Happy Book Festival, Ann Patchett, Terry Jones.
25: Mary Louise Kelly! Thank you.
9: Ann Patchett and Terry Jones on stage with me at the National Book Festival, a celebration of books, including their latest, titled Whistler and Kin.

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1: So does the need for infrastructure, such as cell phone service. That's why commissioners will weigh two proposals to erect towers in the fast-growing Port LaBelle area, as well as in northwest Hendry County. The first proposal at State Road 80 and Cowboy Way calls for a 150-foot tower with an additional 5-foot allowance for a lightning rod. The tower would be surrounded by trees. The second, off of Howard Road, calls for a 195-foot tower. This tower would also be surrounded by trees. The hearing could draw opposition. That's what happened at a local planning agency meeting earlier this month. Several residents spoke out about the Cowboy Way site, saying the tower was not visually appealing and would negatively impact the character of the surrounding community. Both proposals passed through the local planning agency with unanimous support. The Hendry County Commission meets at 6 p.m. Tuesday. For WGCU News, this is Eileen Kelly.
2: A week after winning the GOP gubernatorial primary, U.S. Representative Byron Donalds has picked his running mate. He went with State Senator Brian Avila, a Miami Republican and Cuban American.
3: He has fought woke ideology. He's fought higher taxes. He's fought higher costs every single day. And I could not be more prouder than to have him stand by my side.
2: If Donalds wins, Avila would be the state's lieutenant governor. The role is mostly ceremonial, but he would be next in the line of succession. The Democratic nominee, David Jolly, picked former Congresswoman Gwen Graham. A lieutenant governor most recently became governor in 1998. Buddy McKay took over Governor Lawton Chiles after he died shortly before his second term ended. This is WGCU News at 5:06.
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5: This is All Things Considered from NPR News. I'm Adrian Florido in Washington.
6: And I'm Elsa Chang in Culver City, California. The Supreme Court handed President Trump an interim win on Monday in his effort to limit mail-in voting. The high court paused a lower court's ruling that had previously blocked key parts of an executive order that President Trump issued in March, which in part directed the U.S. Postal Service to send mail-in ballots only to verified voters. But this legal fight is far from over. The Postal Service is currently blocked from following those directives as part of a separate but related lawsuit. Okay, Cisco Aguilar is Nevada's Secretary of State and joins us now. Welcome.
7: Thank you for having me. It's an honor to be here.
6: Oh, it's great to have you. It sounds like there's a little bit of a delay on the line. So I just want to recap. The executive order, it has not directly affected mail-in voting just yet. But I wanted to talk to you about what you're doing to prepare in case it does. Like, how are you advising county and other local election officials right now?
7: We're continuing to run our elections as we always have. The ruling yesterday, Supreme Court changed, did not change at all how we are going to run our elections in less than 70 days. We have mail ballots going out the week of September 14th to our military members serving overseas. Okay. We're going to continue to have our elections. And that's the important part, is Nevadans can understand that we do have some of the safest, most secure and accessible elections in the country. And we're going to continue to have them. Nothing has changed.
6: I am curious, though, are you training poll workers or preparing them any differently at this point?
7: Well, no, because in-person voting will be the same. It's our mail ballots that they're trying to change. And that's a different animal. Those mail ballots take weeks in advance to set up to print, to get to the post office, to get them ready for distribution to Nevadans throughout the state. I do not see any competent way that the federal government and the United States Postal Service are going to be able to do what they want to do in a very short period of time.
6: Yeah. I mean, that said, you sound very reassuring in terms of the processes that you expect to unfold in the next several weeks before the midterm elections. But there still is a lot of legal uncertainty hanging here. And Nevada is a universal mail-in voting state, right? Which means that every single eligible active voter receives a mail-in.

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2: 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Full name Natalie Harp, but Senator John Ossoff just called her Natalie, and by simply mentioning her at a rally, he kind of reminded the entire world about just how weird this White House can be.
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0: It's All Things Considered from NPR News. I'm Adrian Florido.
1: And I'm Ilse Chang. Coming up, California has a new regulation that aims to get squishy tires off the road.
0: Officials say more efficient tires mean better gas mileage means less pollution.
2: That's about equivalent to taking 400,000 passenger cars off the road.
1: That story after this news.
3: Live from NPR News in Culver City, California, I'm Dwayne Brown. Canada has responded to the Trump administration's decision to impose 50% tariffs on some Canadian goods, with new counter tariffs targeting about 700 U.S. products at different duty rates. Dan Karpinchuk has more.
4: Ottawa is targeting just under $20 billion of U.S. imports from smartphones and kitchen appliances to perfumes and makeup, steel and dairy products. The tariffs will vary from 15, 25 and 50% depending on the product. Government officials say the target list came after consultations with stakeholders, the main goal being not to increase tax revenue, but to protect the domestic market share for Canadian companies. In addition, Ottawa laid out a $7.5 billion support package for workers and businesses hit the hardest by the latest round of tariffs from Washington. For NPR News, I'm Dan Karpinchuk in Toronto.
3: In Ohio, the Justice Department is suing a municipal court in Columbus over a policy that bars federal immigration arrests at or near the county courthouse. NPR's Kerry Johnson tells us it's the latest action by the administration to advance its aggressive immigration agenda.
5: The Justice Department says taking people into custody at courthouses is safer for federal officers and the public. DOJ is suing the court in Franklin County, Ohio, over a policy that forbids immigration arrests of people attending court proceedings or conducting other lawful business. The new lawsuit says the federal government has, quote, exclusive authority to establish uniform rules on immigration. A spokeswoman for the court in Franklin County says it won't comment on pending litigation. The Trump administration has sued other states, including Connecticut, New York, and New Jersey, for allegedly thwarting federal immigration enforcement. Kerry Johnson, NPR News.
3: Stocks finished higher on Wall Street, the Dow up 160 points. This is NPR News.
6: Live from WGCU News 532, I'm Mark Garber. A new law that makes it easier to develop certain rural lands is getting a test run in Brevard County. As Central Florida Public Media's environment reporter Molly Durig explains, county commissioners voted to approve what's called an agricultural enclave designation for ranch land previously proposed and rejected for development.
7: Commissioners voted unanimously to approve an agricultural enclave designation for 142 acres of land on North Merritt Island right near the Kennedy Space Center. A new law effective as of last month makes it easier for landowners to get an agricultural enclave designation and from there to develop the land. Before the new law kicked in, commissioners had denied the same developer's prior request to allow for more intense development. Resident Danielle DeLude says doing so would disrupt the area's rural character.
8: The most severe problem, though, is the flooding. I can tell you from direct experience that the ground where I live stays saturated for months, not just days, even after an ordinary rain.
7: To qualify as an agricultural enclave, all the land must be owned by the same entity. The land on North Merritt Island is owned by Joe Strada, the Republican nominee for Florida's 11th congressional district. In Orlando, I'm Molly Durig.
6: With peak hurricane season just about 2 weeks away, the National Hurricane Center is monitoring two areas of tropical activity across the Atlantic. Meteorologist Andrew Wolfeck from the Florida Public Radio Emergency Network says neither system is an immediate threat to land.
9: Forecasters continue to track two disturbances across the Atlantic Ocean. The first is northeast of Bermuda, and it will continue to head away from the United States. The second wave is just off the coast of Africa. The National Hurricane Center has given this area a high chance of development over the next week as it works its way westbound across the open Atlantic. Some forecast models continue to indicate this disturbance could be the first hurricane of the season if it's able to fight off the dry air and wind shear. But even if it develops, it will be no threat to land over the next week as it remains thousands of miles east of the Caribbean islands.
6: The next tropical storm, believe it or not, across the Atlantic basin will be named Dolly. It is 92 degrees in Fort Myers. The heat index says it's 97 degrees with relative humidity 47%. Scattered thunderstorms for about an hour from 10 to 11 tonight are possible, and then partly cloudy overnight. Tomorrow, more of the same. It's 535.
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9: This is All Things Considered from NPR News. I'm Adrian Florido in Washington.
11: And I'm Elsa Chang in Culver City, California. At least a quarter of former NFL players who died between 2016 and 2021 had the degenerative brain disease known as CTE. That's the finding of a new study that sought to determine the prevalence of CTE, which can only be diagnosed with a brain autopsy after death. NPR sports correspondent Becky Sullivan joins us now. Hi, Becky.
12: Hey there.
11: Hey. Okay, so tell us more about the study. Like, how significant is this finding?
12: I mean, I think it's really significant. I mean, and frankly, I think a big number, that's 25%, as you say, that's at the minimum. We have known about the link between American football and CTE, which stands for chronic traumatic encephalopathy. We've known about this link for years, but most research on this disease has always been based on samples that have been donated by former players or their families to researchers. And they've made that donation because they're worried that they or their loved one had the disease. And so even as all this research has been happening over the last 10, 20 years, usually, there's always been this caveat of sample bias in the studies. And so this question of actual prevalence among NFL players, that has still loomed large all these years. And that's what this study was looking at.
11: Okay. And how did researchers come up with this particular number, the 25%?
12: Yeah. They were working with this brain bank that's housed at Boston University that has done hundreds of donated samples. And so they took this and they set out to essentially find like the denominator. So if you have hundreds of confirmed cases, that's out of how many? So they looked up every single player who'd ever appeared in at least one NFL game since 1949. And they cross-referenced that list with demographic data, death certificates, and they narrowed it down to the 800-something who died between 2016 and 2021, since the time period where they had the most donors. And so if you only count the confirmed cases, either positive or negative confirmed, and assumes that the rest of them either had CTE or definitively didn't have CTE, you get this range that they came up with. So here is the lead author, Dr. Daniel Daneshvar. He's with Mass General Brigham in Massachusetts. He's describing the results.
13: On the low end, counting only the cases of CTE that we diagnosed ourselves, we found the minimum rate of CTE was 25%. At the upper end, the maximum rate of CTE was 98%. And so the true rate of CTE at death is somewhere in the middle there.
11: Wow, that's a big range between 25% to 98%. Yeah. I mean, what are the caveats? Why don't we know exactly how prevalent CTE is?
12: Well, it can only be diagnosed after death with a brain autopsy. And so, there's hundreds and hundreds of players who died in that period, former players who died in that period, who haven't had their brains dissected. In terms of caveats for the study, I think the one thing to note is the average age at death of the former players whose brains were donated was about 66 years old. There were some younger ones, but for the most part, these are guys who played their NFL careers decades ago before the first case of CTE was diagnosed in a former NFL player that was published in 2005. So over the past 20 or so years, there has been an enormous increase in the awareness of the risk of concussions and repeated hits to the head. NFL has made a bunch of changes over those years, including, banning helmet-to-helmet hits. Helmets themselves have improved a lot, et cetera, which isn't to say that the problem has disappeared, but we certainly could not say for certain that 25% or more is the number true today.
11: Yeah. Okay. So what is the overall takeaway, Becky?
12: I mean, the study is significant, that's for sure, but a lot more research is needed to help current and former players who are still living because there actually isn't that much scientific certainty about the connection the disease has to symptoms in the living. Things like memory loss, mood swings that you hear about can also be caused by other conditions that former NFL players have. And so that is more research is needed is what people say.
11: That is NPR's Becky Sullivan. Thank you, Becky.
12: You're welcome.
9: California is rolling out a new rule to cut vehicle emissions. It says that when Californians replace their car tires, they'll have to be at least as efficient as tires on a new car.
0: The California Energy Commission approved the rule last week and says more efficient tires will reduce the pollution that contributes to climate change. Here to explain is Ken Ryder, the California Energy Commission's chief policy advisor. Mr. Ryder, welcome.
14: Hello. Pleasure to be here.
0: Let's start with the science here. How do better tires cut greenhouse gas emissions?
14: Yes. So as a tire rolls, it meets the road surface and it smashes and deforms. And as it leaves the road surface, it retakes its shape like rubber does. What happens during that process is there's internal friction in the rubber that converts some of the energy that would normally keep your vehicle moving forward into heat. And what a low rolling resistance tire does is it reduces that internal friction or the amount of rubber deformation. Now, let me give you an example that maybe a consumer has faced as well, which is if you've ever ridden a bike and you've ridden one with a slightly deflated tire, that also increases that internal friction of the tire. And it's very difficult to ride that bike. Whereas if you have a fully inflated tire, much easier to ride. And that's from the difference in rolling resistance.
0: So essentially, the squishier your tire is, it sounds like, the more energy it takes your car to move that tire down the road. And the more energy your car requires to move that tire down the road, the more emissions it's spewing out into the environment.
14: Exactly. That is correct.
0: Your group has calculated that this new rule, these new standards to make tires more efficient would cut California's CO2 emissions by 2 million metric tons per year. Can you put that in perspective for us?
14: Yeah, that's about equivalent to taking 400,000 passenger cars off the road. It's a pretty substantial amount for a program to save.
0: New tires are not cheap, and some tire makers have been pushing back on this new rule because it's going to drive up costs for drivers. How much more expensive is this going to make it to replace your tires in California?
14: Well, the Energy Commission has studied the incremental cost question when developing this standard, and it has, through its research, come to a number of about $1.50 for phase one, which would come into effect in 2029.
0: This is $1.50 per tire?
14: $1.50 per tire. So that would be about $6 for an entire set in phase one and about $26 in phase two. And that is in comparison to fuel savings of about $179 in phase two and about $85 in phase one.
0: So you're saying that the amount of money that people are going to spend to replace their tires with more efficient ones is going to be less than the amount of money that they would spend on gas if they were driving less efficient tires.
14: That's right. We would expect those consumers to have that incremental cost fully paid back in the order of a few months, about half a year.
0: Any tips in the meantime before this rule does take effect, short of replacing your tires to help people squeeze better gas mileage out of the ones they have now?
14: Absolutely, yes. Besides buying more efficient tires, a consumer can make sure their tire is properly inflated. So the Energy Commission proposed standard is going to generate about $1 billion of fuel savings for consumer pocketbooks. That can also be achieved by making sure your tires are at the right pressure. It's about the same impact. Ideally, you have both a low rolling resistance tire and a well-inflated tire, but that's something consumers can go do right now to try to save money on fuel.
0: Well, I've been speaking with Ken Ryder, Chief Policy Advisor at the California Energy Commission. Thanks so much for being with us.
14: Thanks for having me.
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6: Live from WGCU News at 5:44, I'm Mark Garber. This school year, the Collier County town of Ave Maria welcomed two new institutions to accommodate the educational needs of its growing community. For Ave Maria Catholic Academy, formerly known as the Donahue Academy of Ave Maria, this change means going from being one of the sole educational programs to one of several. WGCU's Yanju Park shares more on these new learning neighbors.
15: Ave Maria is a town founded on Catholic values. The community was established in 2007. A private Catholic school was founded in lockstep. The school was the first and only in Ave Maria for nearly two decades. But this year, with the grand opening of two new schools, Ave Maria Catholic Academy has company. For Principal Mark Snyder, it's a good thing to have a bigger playing field.
16: You have Catholic schools, you have public schools, and the kind of education that both provide is different. It really is. And so I really don't think there's going to be competition, between the two, at least certainly not, to the extent of one pulling away from the other.
15: Snyder says the new schools reflect a gradual shift toward religious diversity in the community.
16: At first, the town was, I think, 95% Catholic, because I was here when the town first opened in 2007. And now the town, I think, is about 70% Catholic. So it's diversified. That's a good thing.
15: The Ave Maria Catholic Academy still has a stronghold in numbers, totaling around 550 students.
17: 17 kindergartners right here. Mrs. O'Sullivan's class.
15: Since the school serves all grade levels, its enrollment is naturally larger compared to the new public school. In fact, Snyder says the most impactful competition is not from other schools, but from greater social forces.
16: There's a tendency to think that, the kids that go here, they're protected somehow from, outside, the outside world, the outside culture. And, there are these, saints that just kind of float around, with praying hands. And it's like, no, these are real kids. And they have real battles. And they're struggling with, the same kinds of things that everyone else is struggling with.
15: To counter secular influences on youth, Snyder explains that the core beliefs and practices of Ave Maria Catholic Academy help differentiate it from the others. One hallmark is a Catholic Mass every morning to enrich students' spiritual formation. But there is also a unique focus on classical education.
16: We want them to read great books, not because it's going to do anything for them productively once they get out of school, but because there's something good about reading great literature. We want them to fall in love with learning and to love learning as an end in itself, not as a means to an end.
15: Throughout the school building, there are books on how one can grapple with the theological idea of merging science and faith. Martin Doman is the school's campus minister, who says that reconciling conflict between the secular and spiritual worlds is at the heart of a Catholic education.
18: I think it's wonderful that the public school is coming in, because I believe that faith is something that's meant to be shared with everyone, but in a very natural, organic way. Like just being kind to one of my neighbors is a way that I can share my faith.
15: School leaders believe that this diversity can only strengthen the spiritual mission of the school and equip students to live out their values outside the walls of a Catholic school and town. For WGCU News, I'm Yeonju Park.
6: Since joining the Naples Players nearly 10 years ago, Chief Executive Officer Bryce Alexander has led one of the most transformative decades in the Naples Players' nearly 75-year history. WGCU Art reporter Tom Hall has more.
19: Over his decade-long tenure at the helm of the Naples Players, Bryce Alexander has tripled the organization's annual budget, quadrupled its assets, and doubled the number of its volunteers. Under his leadership, the Naples Players also completed the award-winning $22 million redevelopment of its downtown Naples campus, creating Florida's first LEED-certified theater and one of the nation's most comprehensive sensory-friendly performing arts environments. And the 70,000 patrons who attend its performances spend an estimated $3 million each year at the hotels, restaurants, stores, and boutiques that line Fifth Avenue South, making the Naples Players an important economic driver in the local economy. Visit WGCU.org for more information. For WGCU News, I'm Tom Hall.
6: Stay with WGCU in 10 minutes. The Federal Reserve is gathering in Jackson Hole this week, and while the Fed chair has been tight-lipped about what will happen, there are a lot of economists with guesses as to what information or communication might come out of Wyoming this week. That story and all the day's business news coming up at 6 in 10 minutes on Marketplace.
11: 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I'm Elsa Chang.
9: And I'm Adrian Florido. It was over 45 years ago when Dolly Parton clicked her nails and realized, that sounds kind of like a typewriter. That's how one of her most famous songs came to life. Working 9 to 5, what a way to make a living, barely getting by, it's all taking and no giving. 9 to 5 was written for the movie of the same name. It became an anthem for working women. Dolly Parton died today at the age of 80. We're remembering her remarkable life all throughout today's program. But here, we'd like to feature some reporting about one song, a catchy pop hit with some powerful things to say about working life. From our archives, here's NPR's Lynn Neary.
20: Longtime labor leader and organizer Karen Nussbaum started her career back in the early 1970s as an office worker.
21: It was a kind of job where you were just not seen. You were just part of the wallpaper. I remember sitting at my desk at lunch one day and a student came in. I worked at a university, looked me dead in the eye and said, "Isn't anybody here?" And it was those kinds of things that just got under your skin a lot.
20: Nussbaum and some of her friends got together to talk about their frustrations. That led to a new organization. It was called 9 to 5. Nussbaum knew Jane Fonda through the anti-war movement and told her about it. That inspired Fonda to make a movie starring herself, Lily Tomlin, and Dolly Parton as three fed-up working women. Dabney Coleman played their insufferable boss.
22: Judy, you've got to help me. That mob has gone crazy out there. They're trying to kill me.
23: Well, why would they want to do a nasty thing like that?
22: I don't know. I'm not such a bad guy.
23: You're a sexist, egotistical, lying, hypocritical bigot.
20: The movie was the ultimate revenge fantasy for women who felt overworked, underpaid, and disrespected. Dolly Parton wrote the song while working on the film. 9 to 5 was number 2 at the box office in 1980, beaten only by The Empire Strikes Back. The song was number 1 on 3 different Billboard charts. Nussbaum says it's a perfect anthem for working women.
21: It starts with pride. Pour yourself a cup of ambition.
24: Tumble out of bed and I stumble to the kitchen. Pour myself a cup of ambition and yawn and stretch and try to come to life.
21: And then it goes to grievances. Barely getting by. They always take the credit.
24: They just use your mind and they never give you credit. It's enough to drive you crazy and you let it.
21: It then goes to class conflict. You're just a step on the boss man's ladder, and then it ends with collective power. You're in the same boat with a lot of your friends.
24: In the same boat with a lot of your friends, waiting for the day your ship will come in and the tide's gonna turn and it's all gonna roll your way.
21: So in the space of this wildly popular song with a great beat, Dolly Parton just puts it all together all by herself.
24: 9 to 5 for service.
20: More than 20 years after 9 to 5 first came out, Rebecca Traister was starting her career. Traister's a New York Magazine writer who comments frequently on feminism and politics. Her most recent book, Good and Mad, is about the power of women's anger. But back then, she had a job as an assistant, which she says was just another name for a secretary.
25: It was a lot of getting coffee and making appointments and Xeroxing.
20: Traister and her friends found their jobs frustrating and stressful. They had ambitions for the future, but feared getting stuck. Sometimes they were just plain angry. They liked to get together for a drink at a local bar where 9 to 5 was on the jukebox.
25: We'd be sitting around tables drinking beer and talking, and everybody would pound their fists on the table or pound their nails. You know, there's the sound of the typing in the back of that song, the click, click, click, click, click, click. And, you know, we'd sing it. And it was, at that point, it was a 20, 25-year-old song.
24: Anybody else?
20: Fast forward another 20-something years to the 2019 Grammys, and Dolly Parton brought down the house with a chorus of famous young singers, including Katy Perry and Miley Cyrus, belting out her famous song.
24: I
20: There's a reason 9to5 has such staying power, says Rebecca Traister.
25: It's a song that contains complaints about so many frustrations and inequities and injustices within a workplace, some of them gendered, some of them capitalist, some of them about how power is so unequally distributed. It is a song that is simultaneously a song of angry complaint and immense good cheer. And there's something about that combination that makes it kind of addictive and fun.
20: A different take on the song emerged when the public radio program This American Life commissioned a new cover.
1: Tumble out of bed and I stumble to the kitchen for myself. A cup of ambition.
20: Meryl Garbus, lead singer of Tune Yards, says she wanted to bring a new sensibility to the song.
2: It is a great song because people can relate to feeling powerless.
20: Though she is now a successful singer, Garbus has worked a lot of jobs over the years.
2: I shredded files. I restocked shelves at a grocery store. I was a secretary, house cleaner.
20: Garbus says Parton's lyrics capture so much about the reality of workers' daily lives and their dreams.
2: How much dreaming it takes to get through some of those days, some of those miserable days, cleaning up other people's messes and generally being treated like trash. How much dreaming is needed in those times to get up the next morning and do it all again.

2 years ago next month, Hurricane Helene struck the East Coast, bringing devastation to many states, including North Carolina.

0: This is Southwest Florida in Focus. Coming up, soda, candy, even snack cakes may be gone in a snap for some Floridians. New restrictions are coming for a government food program, and we're finding out what that means for families who rely on these benefits. It appears only about a quarter of eligible voters showed up to actually vote in the Florida primary elections. We're looking at what this shortfall of ballots could indicate as we head toward the November midterm elections. And with South Florida seeing a rise in sea levels, designers and landscapers are taking a natural approach to building coastal barriers. Hello, everyone. Thank you for joining us. I'm Mike Walcher. In April, restrictions went into place impacting the 2.2 million Floridians who receive SNAP benefits. SNAP, short for the Supplemental Nutrition Assistance Program. It's supposed to help low-income people buy food. Following a request from the U.S. Department of Agriculture, recipients are now prohibited from using the program to buy items deemed non-healthy. Soda, candy, energy drinks are included. The goal, according to the USDA, is to promote a healthier diet while reducing health problems. However, organizations like the Florida Policy Institute argue the SNAP food restrictions do not create healthy incentives, saying the new guidelines do not make nutritious food more affordable. SNAP helps low-income families purchase their groceries, but the Center on Budget and Policy Priorities says the average assistance is only a little bit more than $6 per day. WGCU's Jennifer Crawford goes in-depth to find out what these new changes may mean.
1: For more on restrictions put in place for those receiving SNAP benefits, formerly known as food stamps in Florida, I am joined by Kim Johnson, the president and CEO of Florida Impact. Thank you for joining us today.
2: Thank you for having us.
1: Governor DeSantis says the recent changes to SNAP benefits in April of this year are designed to promote nutritious diets and restrict the benefits from being used for junk food, for soda, energy drinks, candy, and ultra-processed, shelf-stable prepared desserts like snack cakes. Ms. Johnson, can you give us your perspective on your reaction to these restrictions that are in place and how they could impact families?
2: Absolutely. We definitely know that this is a hot topic for us here in Florida. And, you know, as we mentioned, we are a bipartisan organization, and we really believe in empowering our families. And so we really want to talk less about the restrictions and more about empowering our families. We do believe, this is our belief, that there's absolutely an opportunity to use the SNAP benefits to promote healthy eating. You know, we believe the strongest approach right now with these restrictions, and we know everyone's talking about the restrictions of soda, candy, and the other processed foods, but we want to talk lessly about the restriction, and we want to talk more about empowering our families. We believe that, yes, the restrictions are in place. Our families know that they exist. We had a conversation with a representative from Department of Children and Families yesterday. And, you know, we went over all the restrictions that have been in place since April, as you shared. But the goal now is really, what do we do for our families? Our families, when they're going to the stores, they were used to, you know, buying the things that that you mentioned in the restrictions. But now they know, they've all been communicated with by Department of Children and Families, and we know that they have. And so now it's their choice to do the things that they need to do to create opportunities for their families to be healthy. So our really Florida Impact wants to be able to help our families with the tools, the education, and the resources that are available with these restrictions in place. We know that our families have the amazing, you know, just opportunity to now help their families be healthy. We know that they want their families to be healthy. You know, we did a program a couple of years ago that spoke to just this. Our families talked about accessibility, affordability, so that they could buy healthy foods to their families. And that's really, we believe that's where the conversation should be. Less on the restrictions and more empowering our families.
1: What is your big

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1: You know, we don't want that. That's our fear. Our fear is that children, veterans, seniors, those most vulnerable will continue to be hungry. And that should not happen in our state. We have too many resources.
2: Do you feel these restrictions are increasing the stigma surrounding SNAP recipients?
1: Well, I will say this, is that, you know, as I mentioned before, you know, and I'll speak for myself, you know, almost 20 years ago, yes, what Kim Johnson was on SNAP for a short period of time, very short period of time. So so I have my own experience. And I can tell you when I went to a store, if I went to a store, should I have the choice to buy the things that I want to buy? I believe I should. But this is the thing. I had to make those hard choices. Buying fruits and vegetables are very expensive. So our families are doing the best that they can with what they have. So we want to increase, you know, the nutritious food for our families, but we also want to make it affordable. So that's really the conversation. It should be about making food affordable so all of our families can be eating healthy, regardless of their zip code, regardless of where they live, whether they're in Paramore or whether they're in west side of Tampa, wherever they are, they should be able to eat and have the food accessible for them so that they can lead healthy lives, so that they can show that their children deserve to thrive and live healthy.
2: Kim Johnson, thank you for joining us today. Appreciate it.
1: Thank you.
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5: Welcome back to Southwest Florida in Focus. We now know the running mate of the Republican candidate for governor, Byron Donalds. On Tuesday, Donalds' campaign announced that State Senator Brian Avila will be on the ticket for the November election. Avila represents Hialeah in the Senate. Donalds will face off with the Democratic nominee for governor, David Jolly, come November. Now, during the 2024 general election, a report from the University of Florida found 67% of eligible voters, two-thirds, took part in the November election. Ahead of last week's primary election, Florida Secretary of State Corey Byrd had indicated voter turnout may be quite low, possibly near 20%. Unofficial totals tabulated by county offices show a slightly higher turnout, something closer to 25%. WGCU's Jennifer Crawford has a closer look at those numbers.
6: WGCU host and reporter.

0: reporter John Davis joins us now for a closer look at voter participation trends among registered Republicans and Democrats as we look toward the November general election. Thanks for joining us.
1: Thanks for having me.
0: Primaries behind us. We had an average of about a 25% voter turnout in the state of Florida. That seems rather low, but it's pretty consistent.
2: Yeah, it's just a little over 25%, and it's really not out of line when you look at recent election cycles past. In 2024, in the primary, the voter participation rate overall was 22.4%. If you go back to the election cycle before that, in 2022, it was actually 26%. So I know 25% seems kind of low, but in terms of voter behavior in primary elections in particular, this is par for the course. Now, for general elections, voter participation, as you would imagine, rates are much higher. In 2024, it was 79%. In 2020, it was 77%. Now, in 2022, it actually dipped down to 54% voter participation in the general election. That seems really low, but there are some explanations for that. Number one, it was a non-presidential election year. Fewer people overall come out whenever that's the case. But also, you'll remember Governor DeSantis and then U.S. Senator Marco Rubio, they won their elections handily. So the races at the top of the ballot that year really weren't competitive races. And I think that explains why you don't see that higher participation rate then. But as I was going over these voter participation trends, because the State Division of Elections website has readily accessible information going back to 1954. And that is the only year where more voters participated in the primary election than in the general election. And there's an interesting story behind that as well. At the time, the Republican Party was extremely unpopular in Florida. Like in that primary race, the number of registered Democrats who cast a ballot was 18 and a half times higher than the number of registered Republicans, regardless of who they voted for. So there was actually a very competitive Democratic primary for governor. None of the candidates actually won the 50% needed to actually win the nomination. So then that went off to a second primary where even more voters participated. But then going into the general election, the reason nobody voted is because the Republican nominee died 9 days before the election. And, you know, this is before we had the kind of robust early voting and in-person voting by mail and in-person voting systems that we have now. So nobody was really getting a chance to cast a ballot until election day. So your options were either choose the candidate you want, which you don't really have to worry about, or the man who is deceased. And that's not really worthwhile. Interestingly, though, the Republican nominee who had died still did get 20% of the vote in that election.
0: Goodness. That's an interesting story for sure. What does all the voter participation data tell us about how people preferred to vote, which method they chose?
2: So this is a really interesting poor story just when you focus in-person early voting. Because that's kind of the newest option. That's not really something the state really instituted the way we have it today until 2004. And initially, this was kind of seen as sort of a marginal, almost experimental way to vote. And then slowly it became a mainstream option. And then sometimes, including in the 2024 election, it was the dominant way of voting. Nearly 49% of all voters in the 2024 election did in-person early voting. Now, for the primary that we just have, things shifted a bit. In-person early voting was the least popular method of casting a ballot for both registered Republicans and Democrats. Republicans, by and large, voted on election day, and Democrats, their most popular choice was mail-in voting. I wish I had some insight on why that was the case and why this trend changed. Maybe this was just an anomaly, but I'm sorry, I can't tell you what that indicates going into the general.
0: I know I'm one that likes to go in person day of an election day voter. So,
2: I liked voting by mail. I was sitting with my laptop at the kitchen table and my ballot right there, and I can just be thoughtful and slow, and I don't have to worry about lines, but to each their own.
0: Exactly.
2: All the methods work.
0: I like going in person. I swear by it. And tell us about the U.S. Supreme Court decision yesterday regarding the executive order involving mail-in ballots. What happened with it?
2: Right. So let's jump back. Trump issued an executive order earlier this year calling for the Department of Homeland Security to develop state lists of adult U.S. citizens and then for the U.S. Postal Service to obtain lists of eligible mail voters from states And additionally, the Postal Service is supposed to deliver mail-in ballots only to people on those lists. Trump says this is all about stopping illegal voting and keeping non-U.S. citizens from voting in federal elections, even though research overwhelmingly shows that that is an extremely rare thing to happen. And even though Trump himself has been voting by mail from Florida, the SCOTUS decision Monday pauses a lower court's ruling that had blocked some key parts of that executive order. But this legal battle is still far from over. There's a broader injunction challenging the executive order that remains in place. There's a separate but related lawsuit where a U.S. judge in Boston blocked the Postal Service from following the executive order in all states. And there's 12 Republican-led states that are challenging that. So I know this sounds very confusing, but I think the important takeaway here is that we have got just 10 weeks until this election. And if we're going to be implementing what's in Trump's executive order or not, the time to know what we need to do for state agencies, federal agencies, local election supervisors' offices is now. We don't have time for these protracted legal battles to weigh out if we're going to have, an election that's secure and that people can trust.
0: And much more to come on this. Thanks, John, for joining us again.
1: And as we inch closer to the November midterms, make sure you're up to date on all the candidates and items on the ballot. You can do so by visiting our website, wgcu.org. As part of the festivities of America 250, the nation's capital is being inundated with statues. They're showing the founding fathers and other important figures in our history. Nathan Elgren of the Associated Press looks at how it includes the return of some prominent figures to the White House Rose Garden.
3: Instead of adding new roses, President Donald Trump's White House Rose Garden is growing statues. After replacing the plush lawn with a white stone patio, Trump installed sculptures of some of America's founders in the garden just off the Oval Office. The latest addition, a bronze depiction of a seated Thomas Jefferson signing the Declaration of Independence, was a gift from George Lundeen, a sculptor from Loveland, Colorado. It joins statues already displayed there of George Washington, Alexander Hamilton, and Benjamin Franklin. A fifth sculpture, named Freedom's Charge, is also on the patio. The makeover is part of Trump's broader effort to leave a lasting mark on Washington, D.C. Other statues are sprouting up around town. A bust of Christopher Columbus was installed on the grounds of the Eisenhower Executive Office Building in March. More recently, the National Park Service installed a dozen sculptures of Revolutionary-era subjects and themes at a plaza near the White House. And two pairs of existing equestrian statues near the Lincoln Memorial were regilded in gold. Trump's marquee statue plan involves building a National Garden of American Heroes near the National Mall. It would feature sculptures of 250 Americans who have made significant cultural, political, and other historical contributions to the U.S. But several preservation and cultural heritage organizations have sued to block the project, arguing that Congress must first authorize it.
1: A Southwest Florida nonpartisan nonprofit organization is offering its own educational program before the November elections. They're calling it a Rally for Hope. Floridians for Democracy was founded in 2023 by a small group of people right here in Southwest Florida. The group is now expanding its outreach efforts to talk about the issues they feel impact all Americans. WGCU's Jennifer Crawford learned more about the inaugural event. It's happening this Saturday.
0: I'm now joined by Floridians for Democracy co-founder Jim Nathan and Sonia McCarter. They are here today to tell us about a landmark event and preview it. It's coming up in Fort Myers at the end of the month. Can you first explain the mission of your organization, Jim?
4: It was really to rally together organizations and individuals that have a passion for various social justice and human service support for our state and for our nation. We felt that we were watching so many hard-earned social issues, whether it be environment, education, women's rights, racial justice, voting rights, were being eroded in the state of Florida and nationally. And in doing so, we went and approached a lot of people that had their own passion. So, for example, somebody that's very passionate about the environment, and to realize that if we lose democracy, those areas where people are struggling and fighting for improvements are all lost, because then you just have autocratic leadership telling you what you're supposed to think and do and how you're supposed to act. And when we stepped out, it was really not very well known. Today, 3.5, 4 years later, there's a lot more awareness, but we still have a long way to go.
0: You mentioned you do not endorse candidates and you are nonpartisan.
4: Absolutely. And that was intentional from day one, was that this was about bringing people together to be a more loving, caring, multicultural society and not dividing more people, but really, truly uniting people.
0: Coming up August 29th is the first Hope Rally that you have organized. Can you tell us the importance of this?
4: Well, the Rally of Hope was designed to commemorate the 63rd anniversary of the 1963 March on Washington, when people of all ethnic backgrounds and colors and economic backgrounds marched arm in arm in Washington, D.C. to voice that enough is enough. And that wasn't the only thing, but it was a key marker that drove the Voting Rights Act and the Civil Rights Acts in the 1960s. And our feeling has been that so much of that hard work is eroding. And we wanted to recognize at the 63rd anniversary of 1963 that we still have hope. So our purpose is to inspire hope and to get people committed to vote.
0: Sonia, can you tell us more about the speakers that you've lined up?
5: So one of the things that I do here in the community is something called the Living Museum. And it's a wonderful way to look at the past and those who've gone before us and share their stories in a dramatic way. So I work with actors a lot. So I have some local actors here. Bernard Faithfull, my husband, is one of them. And so on that evening, they will come and they will present historic excerpts from these historical figures, these speakers, who were going through some of the same things that we're going through now, face some of the same challenges, and hopefully we will gain some inspiration from those words that evening.
0: Who are the four historical figures that will be represented?
5: Okay, so we have Rabbi Prince, who was there at the March on Washington in 63, as well as Daisy Bates. And then we'll also have speeches from Jesse Jackson and Martin Luther King III.
0: What is the goal of the Rally of Hope? What's your ultimate objective?
4: To get people to vote. Don't give up. To realize that there are people that care about each other, that reach across those political aisles, that reach across the religious denominations, that reach across ethnic and backgrounds, that we're all in this together, and that we need to constantly be vigilant, and we have to exercise our right to vote. There's a lot of people that feel so marginalized today, and some fearful of even going out of their houses or going to voting booths. And we need to help inspire them. So this is not the end of the process, but more of a kickoff to this final couple of months before the November 3rd election. And our belief is that we're not telling people who to vote for, what to vote for, how to vote, but to vote, to be educated, and to find others and encourage others, which is why we're saying inspiring hope and committing to vote.
0: Well, thank you for joining us, Jim Nathan, Sonia McCarter, Readings for Democracy.
4: We're honored to be here.
5: Glad to be here.
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1: Welcome back to Southwest Florida in Focus. 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Dolly Parton died at her home in Nashville. Dolly Parton is credited with writing more than 3,000 songs during her prolific career. She had 49 albums, and they brought her 11 Grammy Award wins. As she rose from her beginnings in a one-room cabin in Tennessee to becoming a star of the stage and also the movie screen for a long time, she signed her first record deal way back in 1965. She's remembered not only for her voice, but her humanitarian efforts and the Dollywood Park in Tennessee and the mountains there and the Dollywood Foundation. It is credited for raising the literacy rates among children across the nation. Dolly Parton was 80 years old. Thanks for joining us. Make sure you visit WGCU.org, where you can find all of our stories. And we look forward to seeing you again right here on Southwest Florida in Focus.

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0: Marlon James goes back to Jamaica in his latest novel, An Exploration of Queer Life in 1980s and 90s Kingston. 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
5: Live from NPR News in Culver City, California, I'm Dwayne Brown. The stock market largely shrugged off a sweeping set of tariffs imposed by Canada today on American products. NPR's Rafael Nam says the retaliatory tariffs may not have a huge economic effect, but could still take a toll.
6: The tariffs imposed by Canada range from 15% to 50% on many American products, including steel, aluminum, as well as washers and dryers. Overall, about $20 billion worth of American imports will come under Canadian tariffs, or about 700 products. Canada's tariffs had been expected, and most economists still believe the ongoing trade war will likely hit harder for businesses north of the border. So investors in Wall Street did not react too much, but concerns will mount if the trade dispute escalates. Tariffs are a tax on imports, which creates uncertainty for businesses and can be inflationary for consumers. Rafael Nam, NPR News.
5: In Oklahoma, voters are electing their Republican nominee for governor in a runoff election today. From member station KOSU, Lionel Ramos reports.
7: Oklahoma's Republican voters will elect their nominee for governor in a race between businessman and financial planner Mike Mazey and State Attorney General Gettner Drummond. The race is looking tight. The latest local and national polls have Mazey and Drummond's chances of winning split, with a 44% approval rating for each. That says Mazey continues to ride the wave of his July Trump endorsement, earned after he flipped his stance to align with Trump on supporting a United Arab Emirates-backed aluminum smelter planned for Inola, a small town in the northeastern part of the state. Many in Oklahoma are divided over the idea of a foreign-owned smelter, and while Mazey backs it, Drummond has sued to stop it. For NPR News, I'm Lionel Ramos in Oklahoma City.
5: This is NPR. The Department of Health and Human Services is developing a national alert system for missing people with autism. NPR's Janaki Mehta has the story.
8: Children with autism are at an elevated risk of wandering or running away, and they can be at 160 times higher risk of drowning than other children. And recognition of autism is on the rise. According to the CDC, 1 in 31 kids age 8 has been diagnosed with it. Now, HHS says it's working on an alert system, similar to Amber Alerts, to improve coordination between first responders, law enforcement, and community members when a person with autism goes missing. It's not yet clear exactly when the alert system will be rolled out, but HHS says it will work with the Justice Department and FEMA, in addition to state and local partners, to develop it. Janaki Mehta, NPR News.
5: The latest survey on consumer confidence has fallen to the lowest level in 7 months, as the ongoing war with Iran has kept the average cost at the gas pump above $4 a gallon, and of course much higher here in California. The Conference Board's monthly survey shows consumers have soured and are less optimistic about the state of the overall economy, while some said their personal situation has improved slightly. On Wall Street, stocks finished higher. Oil prices fell for a second day in a row, although tensions between the U.S. and Iran remain. This is NPR News.
4: This is Gulf Coast Life. I'm Mike Canary. Thanks for joining us. Cottage food laws are what create the rules under which people can make certain kinds of food products in their home kitchens and then sell them, whether from their home in some cases or at a market of some sort, without a commercial license, a state inspection, or a traditional food permit. Think baked goods or jams or honey, what are referred to as low-risk foods that don't require time or temperature controls for safety. In 2021, the Florida legislature passed the Home Sweet Home Act. It overhauled the state's cottage food laws to make it possible to sell more under them without hitting a cap and to sell online and ship through the mail, among other things that expanded what's possible. The cottage food industry nationwide has grown in the past decade or so, in part because of changes like Florida's 2021 law. Today, we're going to learn about how it all works. Dr. Stephanie Brown is a state specialized extension agent for food sciences with UF IFAS. Welcome to the show, Dr. Brown.
9: Hi, thank you for having me.
4: And Jen Hagen is a family and consumer sciences agent with UF IFAS's Lee County Extension Office. Welcome back to the show, Jen.
10: So pleased to be here.
4: How did I do in the intro teeing it all up?
10: Amazing. You get gold star
4: did
10: all the
4: I
10: way.
4: Did I leave anything important out? Did I mischaracterize anything?
10: Not at all. I think we're ready to talk about it.
4: Okay, let's talk about the Home Sweet Home Act. Have you guys both been doing what you do since before 2021?
10: I have been doing it for 11 years representing UF IFAS in regards to policy and also education awareness around food-related entrepreneurship. Stephanie joined us 2 years ago, and she's been my partner in crime in all things food science.
11: Yes. So before I came here, I was actually at Oregon State University's Food Innovation Center, helping mostly with the research side, but also doing a little bit of work with entrepreneurs back out west.
4: Hence the Oregon connection with what you had for breakfast.
11: Absolutely.
4: Okay. That's a peek behind the curtain for
10: That's
4: the listeners.
10: Right.
4: So did the it seems to me that the Home Sweet Home Act in 2021 really changed things fundamentally. It was possible before, but there were some things that were maybe ambiguous about it. And like I mentioned in the intro, I think before you could only sell up to $50,000 a year, and then it became $250,000 a year. Was that a big deal in the cottage food world?
10: Huge deal. You know, when cottage food came into play back in 2011, you could only sell 15,000. So as things have been amended over the years, now in 2021, July 1st, under Home Sweet Home Act, they allowed you to sell up to $250,000, but also unleashed the opportunity for people to advertise and collect payment over the internet. So that was huge. Before that, you had to do direct to customers. So Mike, if you wanted to buy my product, we'd have to meet in a well-lit Walmart parking lot and do it in that way. It was all direct to consumers. So with the availability of selling and advertising and collecting payment over the internet, it really launched and became more of a potential side hustle for folks.
4: Correct me if I'm wrong, but one other thing the Act did was it preempted local rules when it comes to this. Not necessarily all the rules, as I understand it, but explain what that means.
10: Thank you for reminding me that, because that's actually why we're here today, right? In 2021, cottage food became a state program, and the guidelines are regulated and overseen by the Florida Department of Agriculture of Consumer Services. So prior to 2021, local municipalities had the availability to regulate cottage food. They could say whether they wanted that to take place in their municipality or not. And in 2021, the state said, sorry, this is going to be a state program, and you can still regulate things on the local level, but we are overseeing this program at the state level. So huge change, hence why we're here to talk about it today, to raise a little bit of awareness regarding that.
4: Just for context, do you know what the basically what the rules are out in Oregon? I mean, is Florida like radically different, or do you have that information?
11: I don't have the rules offhand for Oregon, but we can say compared to some of our other states, maybe just to the north of us, we are somewhat conservative in some ways, and in some ways we're a little more liberal. We allow for more sales compared to a lot of states, but we really crack down on what you can actually sell. There's a lot of, you can do this, but it can only be in this kind of capacity. So that's one of the fun things Jen and I get to spend a lot of time talking about is what truly are those allowables that FDACS will allow people to do from their home.
4: Well, let's get into that.
11: Yeah.
4: I mean, I mentioned bread and jam and honey, but it's probably more than that, and there's probably some distinction within that.
11: Most definitely. Let's break down jam for a little bit. I know at Christmas time I love getting pepper jelly from friends and family or having those at the holiday parties, but because of the chemical properties of that pepper jelly, it's just not as safe for us to do from a sales perspective. So that's one of the few things, even though we allow for fruit-based jams, jellies, spreads, we can't do that pepper jelly, unfortunately, under FDAX rule, where in other states they may allow for that, but there are some either paperwork type or inspection type headaches that some of those entrepreneurs would have to go through in their home. Like some states actually require an inspector to come in to do a full inspection before they're allowed to sell foods. Thankfully, we don't have to do that in the state of Florida. So we have a trade-off with what we can actually sell versus we may have to take that inspectional component if they ever want to change some things in the future.
4: So besides jam, like are there any, you know, distinctions within kinds of bread or anything like that?
11: Yeah, most definitely. Jen, do you want to help me with this one?
10: Absolutely. I would have to say that one of the biggest things with the jam that Stephanie has taught me and raised my awareness about is the pH. And so pH is something that we look at in these products when it comes to a food science perspective. Now, under food guidelines for Florida for cottage food, we're looking at products that are non-hazardous. They don't have a potential to kill your customers, let's just be honest, because that's not good for business. But they have they are shelf stable. So there are things that are more often dry or that you would see at a big box commercial outlet that would be in the bakery section on end caps or on tables. So things that are pretty much non-hazardous by nature of the product.
4: I mentioned in the intro selling from your home in some cases. Correct me if I'm wrong, but local municipalities can have rules about selling anything from home, in which case you wouldn't be able to without getting a local license of some kind. But maybe in some cases you can have a garage sale and sell your bread and it's okay.
10: Absolutely.
4: Did I get it right?
10: You did. Very well. Policy has been my jam. I come from a zoning background. So I love this part because cottage food, the guidelines are somewhat silent on what you are responsible as a business operator for understanding at the local level. So when we're looking at things like what you may be able to do, like you said, a garage sale or put up a temporary kiosk, a farm stand, or a self-vending opportunity, which may just be a cooler in your driveway. That is a problem because two things. Home occupation license or business tax account applications for you to have tax responsibilities require that you are not running a retail operation out of your home. So that's one thing. So that's a state statute. Locally, and as you know, Mike, in Florida, we have 67 different counties. Mm-hmm. And within those counties, multiple municipalities, each locality has its own right to regulate what they want to happen on land in their municipality. So zoning would be the part of the land development code or regulations that a cottage food operator really needs to dive into to find out if they could have that type of temporary stand in more of a residential zoning, or do they have to be agriculturally zoned, or do they need administrative approval or potential of conditional use approval from the zoning department in order to have that said stand? So that's where it gets tricky.
4: And so that's the selling, but when it comes to using your kitchen, that's where the rules are. That's where the rules are wide open.
10: Correct.
4: Talk about labeling.
10: Oh, Stephanie, I'm going to let you take this because this is one of your favorite things.
11: It is one of my favorite things. So labels are required for our cottage foods. FDAX does have a fantastic guidance document on exactly what they're looking for. I believe there's at least 6 points. One of the biggest things we talk about with our education is those allergen labels. There are 9 major allergens. They account for roughly about half of all recalls in the U.S. currently, which I know we see a lot of other things in the news that grab our headlines related to food safety. Allergens kind of slip under the radar. And with that being attributed to about half of our recalls, that's quite an astounding number. So we want to do our best with building up our local entrepreneurs across the state and making sure that they understand what those requirements are, because a label really is the only way to let your customer know what's in that product. And again, we want to reduce their risk and liability. So that's been a big part of our educational emphasis, is making sure they understand the importance of that label and what is required to be on there.
4: Who's, making sure that the labels are on there? Who's overseeing this in terms of whether people are complying?
11: That's a really great question, Jen. I think
10: I'm going to take it. Yes. Yeah. I would have to say that, this industry becomes more peer regulated because you have the folks who have done the things that they need to do in order to sell either retail or commercially. And then they see folks who may be selling under the cottage food law that do not have the knowledge or education or awareness of the risk and liability to not only themselves, but also their customers. So often cottage food and different market vendors will self-report on each other. And it is more not so much to call out that you're doing this wrong, but to educate, because when it comes to consumer awareness, it's on us to make good decisions. And if you are buying a product that you are not aware of all the ingredients, or you have an extreme nut allergy, like Stephanie said, and you buy the product and there are nuts within that ingredient list, then you need to know. This is a life or death situation at some point. And I don't mean to be candid about it, but it is. So that's where it becomes more of less cottage food cops running around and more peer regulation at the local level.
4: If you're at a flea market or like a green market or something like that, chances are the bread and the honey and stuff you see are things being made under these rules, probably?
10: You would hope so, but these products do go back and forth between commercial regulated products. So let me explain, Mike. So if you have a focaccia bread, if you are selling that loaf of focaccia bread by itself, that is a cottage food product. The minute you put some type of dairy, cheese, or roasted vegetable, that is where you cross the territory of you are no longer operating under the cottage food guidelines.
4: Understood. So that's the distinction within breads.
10: Yes.
4: Not all breads are equal.
10: Correct. And if you think about just dry ingredients, a lot of folks come to us looking to do salsas or marinades or different things of that nature. And we have to say, we love your passion, but we need to get you to where you need to be, because those liquefied products, whether it's the liquid that triggers it or the pH threshold, those are what differentiate a cottage food product from a regulated product. So most of the cottage food products are dry. And we have a lot of folks that want to do a barbecue sauce. Let's lean into a barbecue spice rub, a dry rub instead. That's cottage food. Or let's lean into dried teas as a product that you can then take home and liquefy from the consumer end, but you're not setting up your consumers for potential hazards by selling a liquefied product without that basic food safety knowledge. And that's the big thing in the state, is that cottage food does not require you to have any food safety education, which is great for entrepreneurs, but really bad for consumers. So it really does put a little bit of awareness out there.
4: This is Gulf Coast Life. I'm talking today with Dr. Stephanie Brown. She's a state specialized extension agent for food science at UF's Institute of Food and Agricultural Sciences, and Jen Hagens, a family and consumer sciences agent with UF IFAS's Lee County Extension Office. We're talking about cottage food laws, under which small scale producers are able to prepare, package, and sell certain low risk foods made in their homes without commercial kitchen licenses, state inspections, or traditional permits. Between food related hobbies to desires to get back to something analog, to changes in the law that made it possible to sell more before hitting a cap, cottage food entrepreneurs are part of an industry that has rapidly grown in recent years. We're learning more about it today. So let's talk about trends. I mean, you've been doing this for a while. This is, from what I could tell, it seems like this has gone up by, a lot nationwide, not just in Florida. Is that true?
11: Yeah, I would say across the board, a lot of people are wanting to get back to roots and either make things themselves, have more of a hands-on approach to understanding better where their food comes from, which as a food scientist, I greatly appreciate people wanting to know how their food's made, how it's getting to them, and what they can do to keep themselves and their family safe. And as far as trends go, I think that's definitely going to be based on state to state. I know West Coast, we see a lot of trends influenced from our neighbors to the West, because that's where we have a lot of import and export. And that also trickles down into the cottage food space. Whereas Florida, we have a lot of vacationers, or our favorite term, the snowbirds. And sometimes where they come from influences what we see as demands for food, as well as our local community. Sometimes we see things pop up because they don't see that culturally representative food on the shelf. They don't see something they grew up with, and they're just looking for a quick opportunity to get that food to their family and their community to showcase who they are. So we see a lot of those things playing into how trends are emerging.
4: Yeah, the demand is increasing because of cultural trends, and then the supply. I mean, who are you guys do classes or some kind of training? I mean, who are the people who are finding themselves in this world that maybe wouldn't have, you know, before the rules changed or in the past?
10: Well, I think there's a big demand these days to, like Stephanie said, know where your food comes from, and not only where it comes from, but who's producing it, right? So there's opportunity for education of anybody who has a passion or just loves cooking to create a side hustle. Us at UF IFAS Extension want to educate and take this opportunity to do more of a campaign of awareness of the risks and liabilities that these cottage food operators are potentially putting themselves at. In order to educate them more so, we want to tell them about these invisible potential code violations, right? Because we don't want code enforcement to show up at their door and say, I'm sorry, you are not following our local regulations. We're going to have to issue a stop sale. Rather, we at UF IFAS are working with our local regulators, code enforcement, our planners, to get ahead of this, to educate, build up this awareness so we are more proactive in avoiding any bad press that would come out of something from unintentionally operating without this information.
4: It does it seem like at this point, you know, 5 years after this new legislation, that local code enforcement does have a handle on it?
10: I would say I would love to say yes, but I think because this is a newer trend, there is a little bit of awareness and education that needs to come about, because locally our codes, when it comes to either home occupation or food related businesses, tend to be a little dated. And we're always looking for those trends to release opportunities to modify our code to make life and the quality of life for our citizens a little bit more approachable. So whether it's a side hustle of looking to make extra income, which is one of part of the demand, or if it is really to be able to offer a product that your customers can come to you, whether it's culturally sensitive, whether it's next door, we want to make sure that on all sides of the table, people are aware and can support this in a correct legal way.
4: Stephanie, so if somebody does get sick from something you sell, even though you followed all the rules, you're still on the hook for that, I guess.
11: Yes, unfortunately, most definitely. And there are pathways through our state regulatory agencies where you can actually report that information if you do think that something you have consumed has made you ill. But one of the things we do with our education is try to start building in food safety even on day one. I know a lot of people don't want to go, oh, safety, yeah, cleaning and sanitizing, my favorite topic to hit. I've been doing that for, 50 years? I totally got it. We just want to tell people there's always something to learn. And the game changes a little bit when you're just feeding your family, which we're hoping you're taking those principles to heart, to now you're giving that product to somebody else. So we encourage things like getting insurance, talking with other business experts to help find out what are those pieces that you're missing. So if you are going to make this a full business pursuit, you've got the right tools in the toolbox to help you grow and expand accordingly.
4: And I'm going to guess that you would recommend that even though you don't have to have the certifications, you might want to learn everything you need to know to get them to do this safely.
11: Absolutely. Knowledge is definitely power, and we don't want to be gatekeepers of knowledge at UF IFAS for sure. We want to help put resources and tools in people's hands so as they continue to grow during their entrepreneurial journey, they can decide, hey, maybe I don't want $250,000 of honey sales or honey products in my house. It's just too sticky, right, Jen?
10: Yes.
11: So what's the next step for me? So we're hoping as we continue to build out different food entrepreneurial business pursuits at UF IFAS, we're excited leadership is taking an interest in that with us, that we can really help people guide them on this journey so that they grow successfully. And again, those risk and liability opportunities are low I hate to say not no, because there's never a no risk situation, but we want to minimize that as much as possible because these are people's passions. Like Jen said, we want to really help people foster them in the right way.
4: Jen, you mentioned taxes briefly when you were talking about selling from home, but even if you're not selling from home, where does that just, is this just income that you, I mean, where does, how does taxes work on this?
10: Oh, taxes are sticky. I'm sorry. We all love a good pun, right? but, you know, and we are not the tax expert. So that's something, Mike, I need to punt back to, for the cottage food operators to really reach out to their local tax collector, because the fun fact with cottage food, bread is not taxed, chocolate is. So depending on your
4: product.
10: No
4: easy answer.
10: No easy. It's always like what Steph and I say, yes, no, maybe. But that is where we want to empower the cottage food operators in the state of Florida, since this is a state program, to really understand what they need to know and do at a local level. And then Lee County and our municipalities within Lee County are really looking to promote this educational campaign to show that we can work with our local businesses. We can work with our local food-related entrepreneurs. That is a little bit of a tongue twister if you say it fast, because that dollar staying in our community helps everyone. And food is not only an economic development driver, but so is relationships with regulators and citizens, because it's a two-way street. And if we can help them help themselves, we at UF IFAS are incredibly happy. Our job is done.
4: Vegetables.
10: Vegetables, no.
4: No? Okay. I didn't see it anywhere. Just wanted to be clear.
10: No veggies for you.
4: What about, first thing I thought when I started researching this was lemonade stands.
10: Oh,
4: where do they fit into this story, if anywhere?
10: You had to bring that up. So lemonade stands, from a zoning perspective, are somewhat of a nightmare. You always want to help the kid, you know, on the side of the street, selling and fundraising for whatever they're doing. I'll let Stephanie take it. But the big thing with lemonade is, if you're doing it from an instant, you know, package perspective, that's one thing. From a food science perspective, hand squeezing lemonade is a whole nother thing. And zoning, just it's kind of one of those things. Let's please not go there.
11: So the long and the short of it is, lemonade is not allowable under cottage food regulations for the state of Florida. But like Jen said, it's all about process. So is it fresh squeezed? Is it instant powder? Some of that can actually get you into federal territory, depending on the things that we ask, which are usually, what are you doing? Who are you selling it to? And where are you trying to sell it? And if the right set of answers come up for those three things, that determines, are you retail exempt, or do we have some federal rules to be talking about there? So it's another situational, and it depends opportunity.
4: Nothing simple about a lemonade stand, I guess, is the moral of the story.
10: And fun fact, no to lemonade, yes to boiled peanuts. So if you don't know all the things, please call us, because we can help you walk through that, because not only is cottage food a guidance program, but in Florida, we have three different food regulatory agencies. And depending on your product or your business concept, you may fall into one or all three of those spaces. So let us help you navigate that in regards to your business concept.
4: Well, we'll have a link to y'all's websites,
10: sure,
4: and the places where people can go to get in touch with you. But we're out of time. Jen Hagen is a family and consumer sciences agent with UF IFAS's Lee County Extension Office. Thank you, Jen.
10: You bet.
4: And Dr. Stephanie Brown is a state specialized extension agent for food sciences with UF IFAS's office out in Immokalee at the Southwest Florida Research and Education Center.
11: Did I get it right?
4: I did.
11: I
4: did that from memory. Thank
11: Kudos.
4: You very much.
11: A plus for today.
4: If you missed any of the show, you can always find all of our episodes on our website, wgcu.org/GCL. 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
7: Dear Mr. President, I want things to always be right between us. I also know I've been distracted all week, forgetting to eat throughout the days and even forgetting to sleep. I never want to bring you anything but joy. I'm sorry I lost my focus.